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0: From PRX, this is Living on Earth. I'm Steve Kerwood. The Supreme Court considers whether states can warn about the cancer risk of a pesticide when the EPA does not.
1: If the court says that these failure to warn cases can no longer be brought, that is going to have an incredible impact on holding companies accountable and basically slamming the courthouse doors shut on people that could have and probably do have legitimate claims.
0: Also, an Alaska native who fought a copper and gold mine.
2: If you look at a map of Bristol Bay, there are two major river systems, and the Pebble Mine would be located at the connected headwaters of both. So you literally could not have picked a poorer location. And in my opinion, it's creator's test to the people. What are you going to choose?
0: That and more this week on Living on Earth. Stick around.
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4: With headlines from around the state, I'm Zan Holston. Coming up...
5: What time is it?
4: The Minneapolis Sound is coming home with Jimmy Jam and Terry Lewis at the Great Minnesota Get-Together. And the fight over a Google data center tax deal in Hermantown isn't over.
6: There's a sliver of hope.
4: But first, the heart of Minneapolis's Native American community is set for a massive overhaul. The Little Earth Housing Complex, the nation's only Native preference Section 8 housing project, is starting a $50 million renovation. It's the first major update since the housing was built in the 1970s after the Indian Relocation Act of 1956 encouraged Native populations to move to cities. The two-year project will update all 212 units with new roofs, insulation, appliances, and improve energy efficiency. The city of Minneapolis is investing about $23 million. Government grants and private investment fund the rest. The BCA is investigating after a police officer shot and killed a man Friday morning in a Virginia, Minnesota neighborhood. Police say officers responded to reports of a man in a ski mask waving what appeared to be a handgun and say he pointed it at officers. But local news station WDIO-TV reports that neighbors said the man lived in the area and was known to walk around listening to music, and what police thought was a gun may have been a torch lighter he was carrying. Authorities have not released his name. With a deportation looming this week, Minnesota's Board of Pardons unanimously pardoned Laos refugee @Ricky Chandy, who has lived in the U.S. for decades. Chandy has worked for nearly 30 years for the city of Minneapolis and had no new convictions since a single case when he was 18. ICE detained him shortly after he applied for a pardon in January, and he remains in federal custody. The pardon could remove the legal basis for his deportation. Legislation to recognize veterans of the secret war in Laos is moving forward, along with a broad group of veterans and military bills.
7: Today, we stand together to recognize communities in a war that has been long forgotten.
4: The bill creates an application process for Hmong and Lao veterans who served with special units or forces supporting the U.S. during the Vietnam War. The House also passed bills dealing with National Guard pay rates, veterans' homes, and veterans' affairs grants. Another bill expands state veterans' cemetery eligibility to more National Guard and Reserve members, plus spouses and dependent children. Representative Bjorn Olson spoke before the vote.
8: You have Command Sergeant Majors E9, spent 30 years in the military, and are not eligible to be recognized by our state to be buried in a state veterans' cemetery.
4: The House passed the bills unanimously. Governor Walz is also working to help the state's service members, naming May Hire a Veteran Month. More than 275,000 veterans live in Minnesota, including nearly 140,000 of working age. A veterans' career fair is set for May 20th in the metro suburb of Brooklyn Center. A tax deal behind Google's proposed Hermantown data center is on hold, for now. After hours of public testimony Monday night, the city council delayed a vote on the tax revenue deal negotiated with Google behind closed doors. Google would still pay its full property tax bill, but much of the new city tax revenue from the project would be returned to Google each year. Supporters say the deal could help Hermantown grow.
9: It should open the gateway to more housing, more business development. You just don't, in my space, you don't see a lot of projects that pay for themselves like that.
4: Jonathan Thornton, with Stop the Hermantown Data Center, says the city is moving too fast on a major tax break for one of the world's richest companies with too little public transparency.
10: Unfortunately, it does feel like they've all made up their mind. I wish I could say that that's not the case, but But we're certainly going to do our best to lobby them.
4: Council members say they will review the public's concerns before taking up the tax deal again. Meanwhile, the central Minnesota city of Waite Park is the latest to pause any new data center projects until it does more research. And finally, the Minneapolis Sound is coming home to the State Fair Grandstand. Jimmy Jam and Terry Lewis, the South Minneapolis producer-songwriter duo who came up in Prince's orbit, helped launch The Time, and produce albums like Janet Jackson's Rhythm Nation, will lead a homecoming concert August 29th. Tickets go on sale Friday morning. And if you head out to enjoy the Great Minnesota Get-Together, be sure to stop by our Ampers radio booth in the Education Building. 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
5: From PRX and the Jennifer and Ted Stanley studios at the University of Massachusetts Boston, this is Living on Earth. I'm Steve Curwood. 30 years ago, commercial agriculture was revolutionized with the advent of soybeans genetically modified to be, quote, Roundup ready, which meant they could be sprayed with the weed killer without being harmed. GMO seeds for corn soon followed. And the industrial-scale no-till farming it allowed in the following decades boosted U.S. crop yields by some 50% or so. But the active ingredient in Roundup, glyphosate, has also grown controversy, with research suggesting it probably causes cancer. Monsanto, which developed Roundup and is now owned by Bayer, has been the target of numerous lawsuits, with some juries making multi-million dollar awards to farmers and landscapers who weren't warned of the cancer risks. But the EPA has not found glyphosate can cause cancer, and the U.S. Supreme Court recently heard oral arguments for Monsanto v. Durnell. The court will decide whether states can require warning labels on pesticides if the EPA does not. Pat Parento is an emeritus professor at Vermont Law and Graduate School and served as an EPA regional counsel under President Ronald Reagan. Welcome back to Living on Earth.
11: Thanks, Steve. It's very good to be with you.
5: So talk to me about the background of this case. Why did the Supreme Court hear arguments on failure to warn claims under state laws, Missouri state law, I believe?
11: That's right. It was a $1.25 million verdict that the jury in St. Louis handed down in favor of the plaintiff in that case. So the law in question is FIFRA, the Federal Insecticide, Fungicide, and Rodenticide Act. And it's a controversial statute in the sense that, unlike other environmental laws, this one has a specific requirement for a cost-benefit analysis. You know, you don't find that with the Clean Air Act, the Clean Water Act, the Superfund law, no other laws. FIFRA is different. So Congress made a conscious decision that, you know, some of these pesticides that are key to what is considered crop production, they do come with risk. And so there's an explicit recognition that even though a product may pose health risks, unless those are, as the statute puts it, unreasonable risk, EPA can go ahead and register these chemicals, knowing that there are some risks and not knowing what other risks that might emerge from them. So that's what makes this law particularly problematic, I think, to some of us, because it's an explicit recognition that economics can triumph over health concerns. And then you get to the question of labels. So when EPA registers a pesticide like glyphosate or Roundup under FIFRA, EPA also approves the label suggested by the company. That's another problem with this law, is that the manufacturers are in control of everything. They're the ones that do the health studies and the risk studies. And EPA doesn't have independent means to do that for the thousands of chemicals that are coming onto the market every year. So they rely on industry telling the truth about what their product's risk might involve. And then when it comes to the label, it's up to the companies to decide what are they going to put on the label in terms of warnings or in terms of use restrictions and so forth. So that's all determined by the companies as well. And then EPA does sign off on these labels. And then you come to the question of, does an EPA approval of a label that doesn't contain certain warnings, does that preempt the states from going further with requiring other forms of risk disclosure? That's where we are with this case.
5: By the way, Pat, to what extent do you think industry influenced this legislation and all the way these rules work?
11: Oh, of course they did. I mean, it's another case of capture, if you want to look at it that way. And lots of scholarship has been written about how EPA and other regulatory agencies get captured by the industries they're trying to regulate, because the industries have all of the wherewithal and the knowledge, frankly, about their products. And EPA is constantly trying to play catch-up or reacting to what the industry is proposing. So industry data, you know, garbage in, garbage out.
5: So what are the plaintiffs from the state of Missouri arguing in this case?
11: So the plaintiffs are saying that as a result of a World Health Organization study of glyphosate, the World Health Organization concluded it is a probable human carcinogen. EPA has never found that glyphosate poses a cancer risk. And that's regardless of who's in the White House. I mean, that's Republican and Democrat administrations have basically said that we don't see conclusive evidence that glyphosate causes cancer, specifically non-Hodgkin's lymphoma is the particular brand, if you will, of cancer that has been linked to glyphosate. So you have this track record of EPA saying it's safe, basically. I mean, they don't come right out and say it's safe, but they say it is not a proven carcinogen. And then you have the state of Missouri saying that based on the World Health Organization's studies and some others, we think that you should be including a warning on the label. And that's where you come into the preemption question. So, you know, can the state of Missouri and a jury in Missouri, can they impose additional disclosure requirements beyond what EPA has approved? That's the nub of the issue before the Supreme Court.
5: And this particular plaintiff said that he had not been warned of the risks of using this chemical, and it is, in fact, from his perspective, a dangerous chemical. And I believe, Pat, to what extent did this plaintiff argue originally that some of the research conducted by the companies involved here involved people who have fraudulent records?
11: Yeah, he did allege a fraud. The jury did not find in his favor on that count, but they certainly found in favor of the requirement to disclose the cancer risk. And this individual was applying Roundup to fields in the city of St. Louis on a daily almost basis. You know, fighting weeds is a never-ending problem, right? So he said that some of Monsanto's advertising in Missouri actually encouraged people to apply Roundup in their shorts and T-shirts when it got really hot in the summer. And of course, that's what this guy did for years. And then he did develop non-Hodgkin's lymphoma. He didn't die from it, thankfully, but you know, cancer's never a fun thing. So yeah, that's what the jury found, is that these requirements complement FIFRA. They don't conflict with FIFRA. And the Court of Appeals in Missouri likewise said that there's no real conflict here between compliance with what the jury in this case found and also Missouri law requiring disclosure of these kinds of risks and what FIFRA requires. In fact, they are mutually reinforcing. That's what the courts in Missouri found.
5: So what's at stake in this case here?
11: What's at stake is that there are 100,000 lawsuits. Just think about that for a minute. 100,000 lawsuits claiming that Bayer has to disclose the cancer risk of glyphosate, right? So, I mean, this is unprecedented, frankly, in terms of toxic tort litigation. This is the largest number ever. So you're talking billions and billions of dollars, literally. You're talking about putting Bayer out of business, perhaps, if all of these cases went to verdict. The truth is that the track record of these lawsuits is mixed, okay? So some states have actually enacted laws to shield Bayer and other manufacturers of pesticides from liability. There have been different state court verdicts, some that went against Bayer and Monsanto, and some that didn't, some that went in their favor. So And now there's a split among the U.S. courts of appeal over this question of, can states impose additional disclosure requirements beyond what EPA has required, right? So, you know, that's why the Supreme Court took it. There is definitely a split in the circuit courts. There needs to be a resolution, one way or the other, of to what extent do states have some authority to impose additional disclosure requirements, or is it truly the case that it's just whatever EPA decides? And of course, that means whoever is in charge of EPA at any particular moment in time, right? So that's kind of where we are, and we can talk some more about what happened at the argument.
5: What did happen at the argument, Pat?
11: So what do they say? Reading the Supreme Court oral argument is like reading chicken entrails. But the point is that there were tough questions on both sides, and they were coming from the full spectrum of the court. This time it wasn't just totally dominated by the conservative justices. Justice Gorsuch was expressing extreme skepticism about Bayer's arguments that once EPA has approved a label, that's it. And he was saying, you mean even, and the Chief Justice said the same thing, you mean even if a state discovers through a scientific analysis that a product definitely does pose a serious health risk, you mean that states are powerless to do anything about that? So there was that line of argument. But then you had, surprisingly, Justice Kavanaugh and Justice Kagan both saying, yeah, but what about the goal in FIFRA of uniformity, right? Don't we want a uniform requirement for what has to be disclosed on these labels? And if you have a patchwork, one state saying this, another state saying that, how does that further Congress's goal of uniformity? So the bottom line is this is a real split decision. I think this could likely come down to a 5-4 kind of outcome. And it's not clear exactly how far the court might go in prohibiting states from imposing these additional disclosure requirements, because there's an earlier Supreme Court decision, Bates versus Dow Chemical, which basically said as long as the state laws are consistent with FIFRA, that is to say, they don't go beyond FIFRA or they don't conflict with what FIFRA requires, then there's no real problem with preemption, right? So it could be that the court either comes down in favor of the plaintiffs in this case, or if it doesn't, it carves out at least some role for the states under certain circumstances. Let's say, for example, a state says, well, you're misbranding your product here. You're not disclosing recent evidence of potential harm, right? So if you couch it as a misbranding kind of problem, then the states have some latitude, some authority to say, well, you've got to be more careful and not mislead people about what the potential dangers are. So it's hard to say how it's going to come down, but, you know, given this court's track record of sort of siding with industry in these close cases, it's cause for significant concern, because if the court says that these failure to warn cases can no longer be brought, that is going to have an incredible impact on holding companies accountable to these risks and the disclosure requirements, and basically slamming the courthouse doors shut on people that could have and probably do have legitimate claims.
5: What about the other side here, Pat? You suggest that this may be an existential threat to Bayer if the court finds against them. There's just so much money at stake here. So to what extent is the court perhaps considering whether or not Bayer and the company that it acquired, Monsanto, as a subsidiary, will survive? How important is that to them?
11: Yeah, I think that is an important inquiry, certainly for, I would say, all the justices, but particularly for the conservative justices. The idea that these claims about the cancer risk, the court can't adjudicate that question. They can't decide, does glyphosate create a carcinogenic risk or not? All they can do is say, if these 100,000 cases proceed to verdicts, like some of the verdicts that are being handed down, these companies will be put out of business, and a vital resource. Well, you remember, President Trump issued an executive order invoking the Production Act and declaring that glyphosate
12: is a national security matter. So that is also, I think, probably factoring into the court's deliberations on this, is it isn't just a matter of do individual plaintiffs have a right to go to court. It's a question of whether a company providing a vital resource that the president believes is a national security matter would be put out of business. So, yeah, I mean, lots of different high-level issues swirling around a case like this. It looks narrow, but when you back up and look at it from a larger perspective, it has really profound implications.
5: Pat Parento is an emeritus professor at Vermont Law and Graduate School. Pat, always so good to have you on.
12: Thanks, Steve. Pleasure to be with you.
5: Coming up, how Iran's massive oil reserves are tied to decades of conflict. Keep listening to Living on Earth.
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5: It's Living on Earth. I'm Steve Curwood. The U.S.-Israel joint war against Iran has shaken global energy markets, closed the Strait of Hormuz, and restricted the flow of oil and natural gas worldwide. It's the latest of conflicts over Iranian oil, though for the first time, the growing emergence of fossil-free energy sources is prompting visions of ending our decades of dependence on oil with its pollution and inevitable wars. Joining me now is Michael Clare, Emeritus Professor of Peace and Security Studies at Hampshire College and the defense correspondent for The Nation magazine. Welcome to Living on Earth, Professor Clare.
15: It's a pleasure to be with you.
5: So the more things change, the more they stay the same. For years, you've written about the problems of war and the environment and such. What's new about this one?
15: You know, what's so striking to me, I would have thought 10 or 15 years ago, I would have said by now we would have been weaned off oil, or we would have been on a slide downwards from oil. We were talking that by 2025, we would have reached peak oil, meaning peak world oil demand, and be in decline, and renewables would be the dominant fuel. But it hasn't turned out that way. We find a world that's still terribly dependent on oil and natural gas for its energy supply. So when that's cut off with the closure of the Strait of Hormuz, there's a global energy crisis. It's hard to believe how dependent we remain on petroleum after all these years.
5: So back in the 20s, the UK went to Kirkuk, it's part of Iraq now, I guess, and started essentially the British Petroleum Company and worldwide petroleum sales. And of course, there was also a conflict then. To what extent does this planet go to war because we use oil?
15: I would say that historically speaking, if you look at the historical record, there's no question that the pursuit of oil has been a major factor in conflict since Churchill's era, when Churchill determined that the British Navy should be powered by oil instead of coal and nationalized the British Petroleum Company, but as you noted, started out in the Middle East. Since then, oil has been a factor in most wars, one way or the other. And when I taught about this, I would go through this history at length. But turning to current times, the Trump administration's attack on Venezuela, that was directly about oil. Trump wants the U.S. to be able to run Venezuela's oil industry. And now in Iran, Iran is the fourth leading oil producer, and the whole Persian Gulf area is the world's leading producer of oil. So you can't separate oil from the strategic equation. In this case, I would say It's not that the U.S. is attempting to seize oil in the sense of procuring it for our own use, but rather this is about controlling the flow of oil around the world, because so much of it, a fifth of world oil every day and natural gas, leaves the Persian Gulf. So whoever controls the Strait of Hormuz really controls the global oil flow and thereby controls the world economy. And I think it's the strategic control of the oil flow that's the critical underlying factor in the war with Iran. So oil is still a powerful factor in driving and sustaining warfare.
5: Some suggest that when there is conflict around oil, the fossil fuel companies make more money. When the price of gas goes up at the pump for oil that was already pulled out of the ground, it seems to make those fossil fuel companies richer. In fact, in some places, there are so-called windfall profit taxes. To what extent do you think the private profit-making interest of the fossil fuel industry is a driver of the wars that we are seeing?
15: I would say historically, that was an important factor. But more importantly, it was about first the possession of oil fields. Historically, the United States was highly dependent on imported oil from Venezuela, from Mexico, and especially from the Middle East. And those oil fields were owned by American companies. So at first, it was ownership of oil fields that drove wars. The U.S. was unwilling to allow other countries to own those fields, control those fields, or for governments to nationalize them. The root of the crisis in Iran, for example, a very clear case of that is in 1951, when the Iranians elected a nationalist prime minister, Mohammad Mossadegh, who nationalized the British petroleum holdings in Iran. At that time, that was the leading oil producer in the world. And then the U.S. conspired with the British to overthrow Mossadegh and to install the Shah, the autocratic ruler who was brought in 1953, 1954 by the CIA. And he ruled as a dictator for another 15 years or so, suppressing the Iranian clergy, who then formed an opposition movement against him and finally overthrew the Shah in 1979, 1980. And that's the regime, or their successors, who now rule in Tehran. And because of this history of repression under the U.S.-backed Shah, they have a bitter, deep hatred of the United States. But this is all to do with the ownership of oil, the possession of oil. Now, today, what the oil companies want more than anything is to slow the transition to renewable fuels. So I think they're less concerned with current profits, as you were suggesting, Steve, as with ensuring that governments do not adopt policies to wean us off our dependence on oil. And in the wake of this crisis we're in, there's going to be a lot of pressure in many countries around the world, hopefully in this one too, to say this dependence on oil has gotten us in this trouble that we're in now, and the rising gasoline prices. And so the sooner we transition away from oil, the better off we'll be. But that's where the fight is going to lie.
5: Well, in the previous oil choke points, the various embargoes, there was no alternative with renewable energy, but this time it's different.
15: Yes, indeed. We're very well aware that there are alternatives. Now, in light of this crisis, hopefully people in countries around the world will say maybe this is a wake-up call for us to accelerate that process.
5: Now, here in the United States, we have a federal government that is actively pushing against the advancement of renewable and clean energy technologies like wind and electric vehicles. And as you say, this war is revealing how disruptive relying on fossil fuels can be. I mean, how do you circle that square?
15: You know, this is a predicament that our country has found itself in as a result of the Trump administration's reversal of moves that were being taken under the previous administration to accelerate the transition to green energy. President Trump has disrupted all of those efforts, has blocked wind power and solar power. So he's determined to perpetuate the oil age for as long as possible and to perpetuate U.S. reliance on coal. On a whole lot of measures he's taken, opening up federal lands to oil and gas exploration, keeping coal plants open. So the consequences for the world will be horrendous in the sense that there will be higher carbon dioxide emissions coming from the United States rather than a declining amount, as was the case previously. But on top of that, the United States is going to fall behind other countries like Germany and France and, of course, China in the installation of renewable energy sources that will give us greater protection against the kind of energy shortages we're seeing right now. One of the ways I often talk about this myself is as a national security matter. Now, Donald Trump speaks a lot about national security, and I think he's perverted the use of the term. If you look at what people in the military have been saying to me, they say that climate change poses an existential threat to the survival of the United States of America. It's going to burn our country, flood our country, and deprive our water supplies and invade our country in ways that no foreign armies are capable of doing. And so switching away from fossil fuels that accelerate climate change is a national security matter.
5: Okay, Michael, at this point, what gives you hope? You've been engaged in peace and security studies for decades. What gives you hope about future directions for the United States and the world based on knowing what we need to do?
15: I look for signs of hope all the time. And sometimes it's hard to do that. But I think the one positive outcome of the crisis we're in now, I do think, is that people are scratching their head and saying maybe getting an electric car next time around is a smart move. And I think that's happening around the world. And I think governments around the world are scratching their head and saying maybe building another coal plant or a natural gas plant isn't such a smart move. We should instead invest in solar and wind power. Now, that's going to be a struggle because the fossil fuel companies are going to push back against that. But I do think this is just going to lead people to think twice about their future investments in energy and demand more reliable, less risky types of energy. And there's no more reliable source of energy than the sun and wind power. So I think people are really going to see more than ever the benefits of converting from fossil fuels to renewable sources of energy.
5: Michael Clare is an emeritus professor of peace and security studies at Hampshire College and the defense correspondent for The Nation magazine. Thank you so much, Professor, for taking the time with us today.
15: It's been a pleasure talking with you.

0: Now that it's spring in the Northern Hemisphere, before long, snapping turtles will be laying their eggs. Living on Earth's Explorer in Residence Mark Seth Lender shares this encounter with one mother turtle.
1: Snapping turtles have taken over the Dyke Road. As it winds its way through the Sini National Wildlife Refuge, the dike separates the ponds, upper from lower, in a series of cascades, like the locks on a canal. The snapping turtles crawl up here from those ponds, each one to dig a nest and lay her eggs. They set themselves, clawed feet grasping the earth, and they labor and will not move until the purpose is complete. To drive this road, you drive around them. They were here first. The shells of snapping turtles tell their age. The measure of their overall size, of course, and like tree rings, the concentric circles in the plates. And it is much more than this. Putting a number to the years won't tell you a thing compared to just looking. This one in front of me, big and battered, her heavy shell scored and cracked and wounded and healed many times. Her eyes, the way they take the morning light, gemstones formed in the earth's core, the color of brown diamond. Age, when I look at her, is visceral. It backs towards the vanishing point. Only a snapping turtle, nothing uncommon. But she has the scent of millennia.
0: That's Living on Earth's Explorer in Residence, Mark Seth Lender.

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0: It's Living on Earth. I'm Steve Kerwin. In 2001, a Canadian mining company proposed a massive gold and copper mine at the headwaters of Bristol Bay, a pristine water system on the coast of the Alaska Peninsula that's home to the largest sockeye salmon run in the world. The salmon support a thriving ecosystem and are a cultural and economic lifeblood for Native Alaskans, who have stewarded the land and water for thousands of years. And as the company moved ahead with plans to build the largest open-pit mine in North America, those indigenous communities joined together to bring it to a halt. In 2023, they secured a rare EPA veto of the proposed Pebble Mine. And the 2026 Goleman Environmental Prize for North America recognizes an indigenous leader in this fight.
3: My Yupik name is Achok. My Irish name is Alana Hurley, and I'm the executive director of the United Tribes of Bristol Bay.
0: And what does Achok mean?
3: Achok is my great-grandmother's name.
0: And congratulations on winning this Goldman Environmental Prize.
4: That's nice. Thank you.
0: So, Alana, before we start talking about your work protecting Bristol Bay, paint us a picture of the bay. What makes this such a special place?
3: Bristol Bay is an extremely special place. It has all the different types of terrain in all of Alaska in one place. Where I live at the mouth of the Nishigak and Wood River, we have everything from tundra and wetlands to mountains, freshwater lakes, freshwater rivers, the muddy waters of Nishigak Bay, the beautiful crystal clear ocean waters as you go west towards Togiak and Twin Hills. It's really untouched, pristine beauty. All of Alaska's majesty in one place. It's so pristine. You can still hunt and fish and pick berries and eat them straight from the land. You can drink right out of the lake and rivers. It's paradise.
0: So Bristol Bay has huge environmental significance, but it's also important to many human communities. I've been told that it produces, more than $2 billion of annual revenue from sockeye fishing alone. It's also an important food source and cultural site for indigenous communities, First Alaskans. Talk to me about what the bay means to the people in the area.
3: So there are three different indigenous groups in Bristol Bay: the Yupik people, the Dene Inna people, and the Alutiiq people. And our homeland, you know, has been stewarded by our people for thousands and thousands of years. They've taken care of this place and entrusted it to us. Our lands, our water, and everything that that entails, the salmon, the moose, the caribou, the bears, us, our freshwater fish, our berries, our plants, our medicines, we very much view it as all very connected. So anything that happens to our lands and waters happens to us. And so it is everything to us. It is the health of our people, physically, culturally, spiritually. It sustains us. It nourishes us. We're so blessed to be able to live in the ways that our ancestors have lived. That kind of foundation is really critical in understanding our perspective and wanting to protect our home.
0: So in the year 2001 or so, the Northern Dynasty Minerals Mining Company proposed the development of what's called the Pebble Mine. It would have been the largest open pit mine on the continent, one of the biggest, I guess, in the whole world. What would have been the environmental impact of such a project?
3: The environmental impact of the Pebble project would have been devastation. If you look at a map of Bristol Bay, there are two major river systems, the Nishigaak and the Kwajalleq, and the Pebble Mine would be located at the connected headwaters of both. So you literally could not have picked a poorer location. And in my opinion, it's creator's test to the people. What are you going to choose? But you could not have picked a worse location to put a low-grade acid-generating project that would have to store tens of billions of tons of toxic waste in perpetuity. That picture is not a question of if something will happen, but when, especially in an earthquake-prone zone and in a very interconnected, you know, hydrologically interconnected place. They're like the veins of the bay, like the body. Everything is connected. All of that water is connected. And so our people very early on came out opposed to the project because we knew that it would mean the utter devastation of our watershed, our fishery, and our people.
0: Some say that there are literally hundreds of billions of dollars worth of copper and gold and other minerals in the area for the Pebble Mine. Sounds like a lot of money, but you didn't see this as good news for your community if this got developed.
3: No, we did not. Early on, before we learned about what type of ore it was, where it was located, what it would mean, what the tailings would mean, people were actually excited for some type of diversification of the economy because fisheries can be pretty volatile. And that's how a lot of people would survive in the cash economy as commercial fishermen as well. But it did not take long to learn about those things, the dangers and the threat and the risk that that would cause to our people. And very early on, the vast majority of Bristol Bay's people said, no way, this is not worth the risk. You cannot put a price tag on our water and what salmon mean to us as a people. This would be an existential threat to our ability to continue to be Indigenous people in this region, and we will not stop fighting until it is stopped.
0: Now, correct me if I'm wrong, but my understanding of a lot of Alaskan politics means that at the state level, there wasn't a huge amount of pushback against this Pebble Mine proposal.
3: Yeah, our people's concerns were really falling on deaf ears at the state level. We saw the state rewrite our area management plan illegally without proper input or public process or consultation with our tribes. We saw the governor at the time really try and pave the way for a mining district, and we're still working to rectify some of those issues in that rewritten management plan to this day. And we're still having issues with the state government really pushing a project on Bristol Bay and Alaskans that they've proven for the last 20 years that they just do not support. And so because our concerns were falling on deaf ears at the state level, our tribal governments really saw the federal government as the place to put some energy. And that was where kind of the petition to the EPA came from, because the state was not listening. They were doing the exact opposite to really grease the skids for the company to move forward.
0: So how did the Environmental Protection Agency, the U.S. Environmental Protection Agency, respond?
3: So the tribes petitioned in 2010 to prohibit all mines like Pebble within the Bristol Bay watershed. The EPA came back and said, we're not going to act on a prohibition immediately under our authority under the Clean Water Act, but we are going to study Bristol Bay. We want to do an assessment and we want to ask, is this place really unique? And what does this fishery mean to the state and people? If this type of development, large-scale hard rock mining, were to move forward, what kind of impact could that have on the waters and people? And so really trying to answer those two main questions. And so they took 3 years to do a bunch of studies. They were in a lot of different communities. There was a lot of peer review to answer those questions. And after that very long drawn out assessment, they determined what our people had been saying all along, that this type of development would devastate the water and everyone who was sustained by that water. And so that was really the basis for their action that came later.
0: At the end of the day, how did things turn out with the EPA?
3: So it was a bit of a roller coaster between the different administrations. That's really a testament to the dedication of our people and our region, that regardless of the administration, regardless of winning and losing court cases, they did not give up. And so the EPA in January of 2023 finalized protections to stop the project.
0: What's the risk that Trump administration number two could reverse all of that?
3: There is very much still a risk that that could happen. The company, so Northern Dynasty, the state of Alaska, and a few others have challenged the EPA protections in court, which we anticipated they would. And so far, the Trump administration has continued to defend EPA's action in court, but that is ongoing litigation, and we're not putting all of our eggs in that basket with how unpredictable this administration has been in other arenas. So we're definitely remaining extremely vigilant, and we're continuing to defend the protections in court. And we also are working on legislation that would address the other 20 active mining claims throughout the watershed. Because while we've made great progress, unfortunately, Pebble isn't the only mining claim in the region. And so we're working really hard to put this type of development to bed for good, so that our kids aren't destined to fight project by project now into eternity.
0: You eventually became the executive director of the United Tribes of Bristol Bay. How important would you say tribal cooperation has been during this fight?
3: Tribal unity and cooperation has been absolutely critical. I think in any instance where a coalition is working to protect a place, having Indigenous people leading and centered at the effort is absolutely critical. Local people need to be at the forefront of these fights. And without that unity in the Bay, there's no way we would be where we're at today.
0: So you were involved in building that coalition, including Native Alaskans, but also other political constituencies, the commercial fisher people and such. Talk to me about that. What was it like to build a coalition like that?
3: In the case of United Tribes of Bristol Bay, it was really about centering and amplifying the tribal voice and really holding the government accountable for government-to-government consultation. And there was real unity in that. And I think anytime you're building coalition, it can be challenging. I mean, it's hard to get five people to agree where you're going to go to dinner, let alone 15 tribal governments from different cultural backgrounds who historically didn't always get along, coming together to fight a common enemy for our continued existence as Indigenous people. That threat really brought us all together in ways that we had never seen before. And that also translated out to non-Native groups, commercial fishermen, the conservation community. These aren't people who usually got along. We're used to fighting over fish, not working together to protect them. And so anytime you bring different groups together, there's going to be bumps in the road. At the end of the day, the connections between people, the relationships, and the commitment to work through hard moments, and there were a lot of hard moments. And I think a commitment by especially non-Native folks to be in a respectful relationship with Native people, and us having that requirement, like if we are going to be partners, this is how we expect to engage, I think really helped lay the groundwork for a successful coalition. But like I said, that's never easy. It's never pretty. But it was really the people-to-people relationships, those kind of connections held us together even in the hard times.
0: Now, you've spoken about your grandmother's influence and the values that propelled you through this journey. What lessons have you learned from that that have motivated you to keep going?
3: Yeah, my grandmother was Muntjoc, and I was raised with her in Clark's Point in Bristol Bay. And it's hard for me not to get emotional talking about her, because even now,
5: even in all the different experiences in my life, everything important, the most important things that have helped me navigate life in a way that has been good and, you know, really grounded in love and respect and kindness came from her. Also, the ability to persevere when things are tough. She passed away in 2019. Sorry, I just got to take a moment.
0: Of course.
5: I obviously still miss her a lot. Just to continue, she provided me the foundation of values of how to move forward and live in this world in a good way. And our people have had those teachings for centuries, timeless, timeless teachings of what it means to be a good, real human being on the planet. And that foundation has helped me in life in invaluable and countless ways. And it continues to do so every day.
0: And by the way, Alana, did you know your mother's grandmother?
5: I did not. She passed away before I was born. In true Yupik tradition, we name children after people who have passed in the practice that their spirit continues on in the person that takes their name.
0: And to what extent have you felt that spirit?

0: in all the good ways. So,
1: hey, what's in that mitochondria that you women pass along to your girl children?
0: Something special, Steve. Some magical stuff, for sure.
1: What do you see the future of Bristle Bay to be? What does it look like in the future, do you think?
0: The future of Bristle Bay is beautiful. We are still struggling with the impacts of colonization, but we have only begun our healing, our reclamation, our revitalization of who we are as Indigenous people. And we have been so lucky that even through all of that and all of those challenges, our people have been able to remember and retain and still pass on our values and way of life. And I'm just so excited. I feel like the potential to be a model of sustainability for the world led by Indigenous communities in modern society is boundless. And so I'm really excited and hopeful that our region can shift from having to put our energy in defense of our homelands to now help build something beautiful and tackle some of the tough issues that we're facing.
1: Alana Hurley is the North American winner of the Goldman Environmental Prize this year and executive director of United Tribes of Bristle Bay in Alaska. Thanks so much for taking the time with us today.
0: Yeah, thank you so much for having me. I really appreciate it.

0: This year, the Goldman Environmental Prize for Asia goes to a young woman who led the effort to get the South Korean Supreme Court to honor the country's climate commitments.
1: I was inside the courtroom with my colleagues, and I can't describe the exact emotion that I felt in that moment, but we were all crying. We saw that the Korean government recognizes that anybody should be able to be protected in the face of the climate crisis, and the decision was a checkpoint that confirmed the Korean government's responsibility to protect its citizens.
0: Youth power to advance climate progress. That's next time on Living on Earth. 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Our crew includes Naomi Ehrenberg, Loma Beltran, Sophie Boker, Jenny Dorings, Liam Gognaja, Mark Couch, Mark Zethlender, Don Lyman, Ashanti McLean, Ainsley O'Neill, Sophia Pandelitis, Jake Rigo, Andrew Skerritt, Bella Smith, Julia Vaz, Elle Wilson, and Hedy Yang. We bid a fond farewell to Nana Mohammed this week. Tom Tiger engineered our show. Allison Lierstein composed our theme. Special thanks this week to Sini National Wildlife Refuge. 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I'm Steve Kerwood. 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
3: 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I'm Sterling Anderson with a quick look at the forecast. Tonight, expecting mostly cloudy skies, low around 31 for the Grand Marais forecast, upper 20s up over the ridge. Partly sunny tomorrow, should be a little bit warmer, around 43 by Lake Superior, upper 40s inland. And tomorrow night, mostly clear and another cold night, looking at upper 20s to low 30s across the area.
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Gentle women, gentlemen, good evening and welcome. My name is Tyler, and it's a pleasure to be with you one more time. This is a pre-recorded program from Cutface Studios. Just keep in mind, there'll be a weather update and all of our wonderful underwriters at the top of the hour. More music by George Duke.

That's George Duke. The tune is Whatever It Takes, and I'm going to do whatever it takes to bring you some great smooth jazz tonight, some jazz standards, and maybe a little hot club tonight. So sit back and enjoy. I am in far off places right now, and I'm kind of missing mud season, to tell you the truth. I've been keeping track with our volunteer weather watchers, Mike and Mary and all the other cats up and down the trail there that are keeping an eye on the local weather. And I want to thank you all volunteers out there for keeping me informed of what's happening. I tune in just about every morning and some of my favorite music tunes, and so I am abreast of the situation. But speaking of keeping on top of it, check this one out.

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1: One of the most impressive things to me about WTIP is the people who have created this radio station and keep it on the air, both on the air and behind the scenes. And then those listeners and listener members that keep it funded and keep cheerleading us on as we go through this crazy odyssey of community radio. But one person in particular stands out to me, and you never, ever really hear much about him, and that's Jeff Nemitz. And he's kind of the unsung hero of WTIP for me. He's our engineer here at the station, and he has been since the station hit the air and even before that. So for over 20 years, I guess that makes him a founding member. And Jeff is like, he's the glue. He's the guy who's always laughing and making other people laugh and having fun, but he's behind the scenes. He's doing things that he doesn't always get recognized for, and yet there he is, constantly showing up to, you know, host the basketball broadcast or the football broadcast or the whatever remote broadcast from the Gunflint Mail Run where it's 20 below. There he is out there doing the little knobs and tinkering away and basically getting us on the air and making it happen. And without Jeff, there would be no WTIP. He doesn't need the glory like goofballs like I do, where, you know, you get a little rush and a little ego boost from being on the radio and people tell you what a good job you did and they like that song you played. He doesn't get that. He doesn't need it, apparently. Jeff spends his time working in community radio because I think he truly believes in what community radio really stands for. He does have a little bit of a taste for wanting to be on the air back, gosh, it was a long time ago, probably in the early 2000s. He did a show with Howard McKenzie called Star Talk, and it was this astronomy show. It was for complete astronomy dorks. I mean, it was hilarious. They probably spent, like, I don't know, 15 hours producing a half-hour-long show. They would record it with all these crazy sound effects and goofy characters and everything and talk about astronomical phenomena. And they were just geeking out on it, the two of them, Howard and Jeff. So that show probably lasted like 2 or 3 episodes, and then I think they just couldn't keep up with it because it was so demanding. But yeah, Star Talk, that's a good memory from back in the day. So anyway, Jeff Nemitz, the unsung hero, the glue of WTIP.
2: 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Thank you, Jeff. Thank you, Stacy. If you're new to WTIP, you may not know any of those people. They're around town still doing the thing. They were the foundation of WTIP. I got to meet them when I first came in here. Foundation of WTIP. 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So help out if you can, do the best you can, and I thank you very much. We start off with John Jorgensen, a talented guitar player with a little swing there, a little hot club music. We also heard from Pat Metheny with New Chautauqua. He's a jazz guitar player. He is an amazing guy. He builds these robots that he plays with his MIDI, and they will play a guitar or play a keyboard or play a percussion instrument, and he'll sometimes drag them up on stage with him. They have to have an engineer right there to fix and repair and fine-tune them, but it's amazing to watch. Pat is coming to town here, or not town here, but town close enough, and if you're interested, check it out. And then we had from Pearl Django a tune called New Metropolitan Swing. I told you about hot club music, and both John and Pearl Django are hot club tunes, and hot club was kind of like a rent party. One person might have a stack of records and a record player. Somebody else might bring a jug. Everybody else might bring a pot of chili or something like that. They'd throw a few bucks in the hat and dance and play and sing and laugh and have a great old time. And the host got a little boost there, too. Maybe it went out and got some new records, whatever the case might be. But that was Hot Club back in the day. More music here on WTIP. Check this one out.

groovy guys and groovy girls. This is the Big Boomer on Boomer Jam. We've had a lot of fun with great memories from the best music ever recorded. If we've stirred some memories or hooked you up with some new tunes, make your pledge today. 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Peace and power to the people.

Thank you, Big Boomer. Nice set there here on WTIP. The time is 8:36. About that, in pandemic time. Had some great tunes there. I don't know if you recognize that guy or not, but that's Dave Grisman. He is the inventor and proprietor and provider of Dog Music, or Dogola. And that was one of the names of one of the last tune there that we heard. We also heard Janis and Neon Petra. I don't know if you know it or not, but this guy is an amazing mandolin player. He combines jazz and hot club and bluegrass and blends them all into a wonderful mix of jazz. And we call it kind of a smooth jazz or a acid jazz there. And he's cranking it out. For those of you that want to debate me on this, I was down in the Twin Cities, or I am at this minute, and while I'm here, I am taking banjo lessons, and we were arguing about Bela Fleck, fabulous jazz player as well as bluegrass and classical banjo player, and I said, you should check out Dave Grisman. He says, oh, he's an old bluegrass. I said, watch this. Pulled out my phone, cranked up a little Dogola here, and they were blown away. An amazing talent. Saw him here in the Twin Cities a number of years ago. And the interesting thing about that concert were there about a half a dozen Grand Marais members and residents that were at the concert, too. We didn't know we were all coming, but we all bumped into each other there. So you never know what you run into. More music here on WTIP. Check this one out.

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Wow, hit the trifecta there. Start off the set with Diana Krall. We got Diane Reeves and Diane Scheer here, one right after another. Jazz women, jazz singing. The ladies set here, right here on WTIP. Our current tune is also a fine lady. Her name is Gail Johnson, and she kicks it up a bit with no vocals, but she knows how to put it down there. Say, listen, it's time to run over to the other side. Stay tuned for a weather update. If there's any urgent news, it'll be coming up right now, as well as our underwriters. Thank you very much. Catch you on the other side.

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2: You're listening to North Shore Community Radio. I'm Sterling Anderson with a quick look at the forecast. Tonight, expecting mostly cloudy skies, low around 31 for the Grand Marais forecast, upper 20s up over the ridge. Partly sunny tomorrow, should be a little bit warmer, around 43 by Lake Superior, upper 40s inland. And tomorrow night, mostly clear and another cold night, looking at upper 20s to low 30s across the area.

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Gentle women, gentlemen, good evening, and welcome back to Hour 2 of Wednesday Night Jazz. My name is Tyler. This is a pre-recorded program broadcast from... Oh, what can I say? Cut Face Creek South. We are within visual distance of the Mississippi River, the metro area here. Lots of excitement in the room. As a matter of fact, you should see my portable remote studio.

I actually have a pair of kids, or I should say mittens, that were made as a toy for cats. And they are making a wonderful pop filter that goes on my boom microphone as I speak to you this evening. Had to talk my granddaughter out of it. I bought them for her, or she decided that I would buy them for her cat when she was in Grand Marais. So it's made the full circle here. The mittens are back in Grand Marais of sorts here. But anyway, this is hour two. Got a lot of great music. We've got Gail Johnson performing on the piano here. She took us out the last hour. We're going to have a little introduction, and I thank you very much, Gail.

Nice tune with Gail Johnson. Give me your groove. This is an interesting tune here. I wrote about it and posted about it on social media here a couple weeks back. Goes back to 1959. Of course, we all know Dave Brubeck. Probably one of the most popular songs Dave Brubeck has ever recorded. It was composed by his saxophone player, Paul Desmond, and the fascinating story behind it is that Paul Desmond dedicated all of the proceeds from this particular song to the American Red Cross forever. So all of the music, all the proceeds, all of the honorariums that go along with it. Every time I play it, a few coins go in the bucket for the American Red Cross, who has for years done wonderful work. I even worked for them for about a year and a half or so and done a lot of volunteer work for them. So I came by this program naturally here. Little Dave Brubeck, Paul Desmond, and Take Five.

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1: 22 minutes after the hour here on WTIP Wednesday Night Jazz. Thank you, Marnie. I see you down at the Y on a regular basis. We chatted in the hot tub the other day here, and all of us here at WTIP miss you on the air. And that said, a couple tunes from Dave Brubeck and his gang, Paul Desmond, The Works. We started off with Take Five, Blue Rondo a la Turk. Then we topped that off with a tune from Foreplay, a Bob James group. Actually, Lee Ritenour put the group back together years ago. One of the first members, he and Bob James, and there have been several guitar players since that time. But that one in particular is A Night in Rio. Got more music here on WTIP. Check this one out.

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1: Thank you, Captain Matthew. Appreciate the input. Follow the rules here. Either become a member or increase your membership. We need you now more than ever. Nice set there. We started off with Acoustic Alchemy. Nick Webb and Simon James started that in the early 80s in England, of all places. I saw them both live at the Dakota many, many, many years ago. They were playing Marrakesh at the time. Really enjoy their work. They've had some personnel changes, one or the other, or both of them have passed a spirit here. I'm not quite sure, but the sound is still very tight and very good and ever-expanding. Joyce Cooling, beautiful, talented young lady, very petite, but she knows how to handle her guitar. Saw her a few years ago, probably about 2010, down at Mystic Lake Casino. The thing that will always be in my memory was, of course, the young lady that I was with that day, but also the fact that when Mystic Lake would transport you from the music grounds, the parking lot, they'd always take you to the front door of the casino. You had to walk through the casino to get to your car. So go figure. I think they had the right idea there. But a wonderful afternoon of music and entertainment, and I kept all my money in my pocket. And lastly, Fatburger. They go back to 86, and they've also had a number of personnel changes, either by attrition or whatever the case might be. They come from the San Diego area originally and turn out a great sound. I enjoy their stuff. Got more music here on WTIP. Check this one out.

gig was with George Benson, of all people. Worked with him for a number of years. Anne Hampton Calloway, I heard her at the Ordway. She was filling in for Ramsey Lewis, who decided to retire. He had enough. A New Day, George Benson, and Naima by John Coltrane. We got a little Ramsey Lewis playing for us right now. Thank you very much. It's been a pleasure. I'll be back. Coming back, going to do some live work in the next few weeks here. But the time is just about 10 o'clock. 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And keep in mind that no matter what's going on in the rest of the world, it's another day in paradise. Good night now.

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2: You're listening to North Shore Community Radio. I'm Sterling Anderson with a quick look at the forecast. Tonight, expecting mostly cloudy skies, low around 31 for the Grand Marais forecast, upper 20s up over the ridge. Partly sunny tomorrow, should be a little bit warmer, around 43 by Lake Superior, upper 40s inland. And tomorrow night, mostly clear and another cold night, looking at upper 20s to low 30s across the area.
3: Good evening, everybody. Welcome to another Wax Wednesday here on WTIP. Thanks to Tyler for giving us some jazz this evening. And now we're going to listen to some records. We're going to listen to some of the albums we had last week because I thought two of them were really spectacular and I wanted to hear the rest of them. We'll hear those along with a little jazz as well, just to kind of keep going from Tyler's show. Let's start off with a record. I don't think I've played this before, but it's the Jeff Lorber Fusion Band with special guests Chick Corea and Joe Farrell. And Joe Farrell is a saxophone player. Chick Corea, of course, the great jazz keyboardist and pianist. We're going to start off with side one. And wouldn't you know it, this is the side that has both those artists featured. Starting off with this one, the Samba, that features Mr. Chick Corea on the Mini Moog. And then we're also going to hear Catherine and Black Ice, both of which featuring Joe Farrell on the soprano saxophone. So this comes to us from the year 1978. Oh, it's called Soft Space, by the way. And it's got kind of a cool, like, you know, like a 3D model of like a black hole, like the sinking gravity pool of the black hole. That's what's on the cover. Cool stuff. Let's get into it. Soft Space from Jeff Lorber Fusion and Chick Corea, the Samba.

Side A of Soft Space from the Jeff Lorber Fusion Band. That is from 1978. We heard Black Ice and Catherine, both of those featuring Joe Farrell on the soprano saxophone. The first track we heard was the Samba that featured Chick Corea on a Mini Moog synthesizer. That's cool. That was the best song, best part of that song as well. So par for the course for Chick Corea. We're going to get into another album here on Wax Wednesday. I'm Will Moore, playing three vinyl records for you, as always, on Wednesdays. I played this one last week, Flock from Chicago. This is their 1975 album, their final studio album called Inside Out. I listened to the rest of this after last week's show. It is incredible. This is one of my favorite recent used album finds as of late that I can remember, because side two was fantastic last week. Side one is also just so weird and crazy. And I love the way that they lull you into sort of a false sense of musical security. This first song we're going to listen to, Music for Our Friends, just at the beginning kind of sounds like your standard reference 70s hard rock song, kind of bluesy and just pretty straightforward. And then it just gets weirder. And then on the next two tracks, Back to You and Metamorphosis, they go real weird with the intense jazz fiddle. Like Jean-Luc Ponty, the patron saint of this program. It's going to get really cool. Can't wait for you to hear more of this album. Let's get into it. This is Flock from 1975, Inside Out.

There we go. That was Metamorphosis, the final track to side A of the album Inside Out from Flock, completing our run with that. That they just, the more you listen to it, the more they just turned into King Crimson. It started out like Foreigner and ended sounding just like the wildest of the prog rock of that era. I wish this band came out with more music, but that was the third and final of their studio albums from 1975. Back to You and Music for Our Friends before that from Flock. And we got time for one more album here. We're going to go back to the other side of that disco record I had last week from Peter Jock's band, Fire Night Dance. We've established that none of the people on this album artwork, which I'll put back online, I forgot to do that last week. You'll see it up on Instagram. None of these people are Peter Jacques or his collaborator, Mauro Malavasi. This is an Italian disco record and was acquired locally here in town. We're going to listen to the title track, Fire Night Dance, which is very good, and then kind of a more experimental drum odyssey to round out the night, Fly With The Wind. So here we go. This is more Peter Jacques Band, Fire Night Dance. And this one comes to us from 1979.

That was hypnotic. I kind of don't know what was going on in that song. It got very repetitive, but not in exactly an unpleasant way. Good way to end the show here late at night here at 11 p.m. That was the Peter Jacques Band from Italy. Fire Night Dance is the name of the album. We heard the title track and then Fly with the Wind to round out the show. So thanks for listening. One thing I did want to mention, in case you listened to this last week and are again listening to it late at night here, the Tape Time program, the cassette tape show, much akin to the vinyl show that we have on this, went over like gangbusters during the membership drive last week. If you want that to become a regular show, please let us know. Let Sterling know, or Matthew know, or let me know, because I think there's a very good chance that could turn into a regular program. So more on that when it is fit, but keep your eyes and ears peeled in the future. All right, let's get out of here. Have a good night, folks. Go to bed, but not until you listen to a little bit of Blues Before Sunrise.

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0: This is Blues Before Sunrise. Each week, we examine the forgotten pages of blues heritage, dusting off records by obscure and unknown artists, as well as the immortal bluesmen. So we hope you'll take the time to listen along with us on Blues Before Sunrise.
1: Yeah, yeah, greater than to me.

Yeah, there's Roy Eldridge and a thing called I Remember Harlem from 1951 on the Mercury label, and it was one of his own compositions. It gets us started on this week's edition of Blues Before Sunrise. It's the Blues Heritage Showcase, and I'm your host, Steve Cushing. For the next 5 hours, we'll be here spinning sides, blowing dust off of some of the forgotten sounds in blues heritage. And Roy Eldridge opened the program this week. The first set belongs to Roy Eldridge.

down goes my last two bits. Come up, one banana split, and all the cats join in. Drop your

And there's our opening set this week. Roy Eldridge, known as Little Jazz during the big band era there. Handful of sides. First, All the Cats Join In from January 1946. Also, Ain't That a Shame from the same session. Those were both done for the Decca label. We followed up with Baby, What's the Matter with You? It's a later recording from August of 1951 on the Mercury label. And we wrapped it up with an instrumental, Yard Dog, from May of 1945. I was sort of thrilled to find that one because it featured one of my heroes, Earl Phillips, on the drums. He was a noted blues drummer in Chicago during the 1950s. He recorded for VJ, and he was with Howlin' Wolf for many years. And he told me when I interviewed him that he'd done some jazz recording, but he couldn't remember anybody. For many years, this was the only jazz recording by Earl Phillips that I found. But apparently there's another. I found another one. I can't remember who it was. I'm going to have to go back and look. But anyways, it's a rare thing. Roy Eldridge, you know, we don't have many sets by Roy Eldridge. Over the course of 3 years, I probably have maybe three at the most. Some of the things that he did were a little too early for us, if you can imagine that. Anyways, Roy Eldridge to open things up. Let's listen to Joe Carroll. Here we go.

We'd like to substitute the voice this time in place of a trombone playing a soulful blues using what we call a plunger or a wah-wah mute. Here is the Wah-Wah Blues.

Yeah, Bebop Joe Carroll and the Set-Asides. Joe came to everybody's attention along with Dizzy Gillespie and his big band in the late 40s and the early 50s. And here he is from February 1962, a small band recording originally on the Charlie Parker label. It's been reissued many other places since then. And along with Joe on the vocals are Specs Williams on the organ, Connie Lester on tenor saxophones, Grant Green guitar, and Lee Ainsley on the drums. And all I can say is the organ tenor sound was so early 1960s. If you had to pick one thing from the early 1960s, it might be organ tenor. It reminds me a lot of furniture that was upholstered in plastic, get a plastic couch. I don't know, there's something 1960s about that. The tunes that we listened to in that set, first got a Penny Benny. Remember, Nat Cole did that originally. And then Don't Mess Around With My Love. We had Wah Wah Blues, and then a tune he just calls Ooh Shooby Dooby. Joe Carroll here on Blues Before Sunrise. I'm your host, Steve Cushing. As always, it's the Sounds of Bronzeville during hour number one. We had a little bit of Specs Williams on the organ in that last set. Let's devote this next set entirely to organ. It's Wild Bill Davis. These are sides from the 1950s. Here we go.

There's Wild Bill Davis and his classic trio there, Wild Bill on the organ, Floyd Smith on guitar, and Christopher Columbus on the drums. The sides we heard, first from September 1953, we heard Indian Summer. From that same session, we heard the theme from the Joe Louis story, which was quite popular in the early 1950s. And we wrapped it up from March 1955, Wild Bill Davis and the trio, and Land of Dreams. It all happens here on Blues Before Sunrise. Let's listen to Tony Harper. These are sides from April of 1960, and let's start with this one right here.

Tony Harper, accompanied by Marty Paich and the orchestra, signs on the RCA Victor label, a series of sessions in April of 1960. We heard When Flamingos Fly, then Petals on the Pond, and wrapped it up with Saturday Night. It's the loneliest night of the week. Once again, it's Tony Harper here on Blues Before Sunrise. Time now for some Hep Harmony. This is a transcription by the Jubilaires.

0: right here round the bend you want to hear. A story about a brave engineer. Casey Jones was around his name, and on a big six-wheeler he won his fame. The caller called Casey about a quarter to four, kissed his wife at the kitchen door, jumped into the cabin with his orders in his hands. He took a little trip into the promised land.
1: Well,

0: his fellow.
1: Don't worry,
0: and his orders in his hands.
1: J.C.
0: was a mellow old fellow, but he took a little trip to promised land. Now the caller told Casey, look here, son, I got money bet on this run. I got the money on the line, boy. Bring her in dead on time. Pull up your fires, let your ballers roll. Burn up your freight if you run out of coal. The wheels turned, the whistle screamed. Old Casey at the throttle of the old 19. Casey.

said his fireman, and said, boy, we'll make it, but we won't be dead. When they got within a mile of the place, they loaded another locomotive smack in the face. Casey said, big boy, jump up to

That's Gene Rogers and a piece he calls Boogie Express from February 1944. Play more of Gene Rogers, but we've only got about a half a dozen sides by him. Before that, with the Jubilaires, some Hep Harmony, Casey Jones, a transcription from 1948. We've got one last track here to take us on out of the hour, take us up to station ID, and then hour number two. We've got Hattie McDaniels, who came to the public's attention as an Academy Award-winning actress in a lot of the old movies from the 30s and the 40s. Most people don't know that she actually started out as a singer and a recording artist. And here she is actually doing both. She's in a movie, singing and performing. This is from March 1949. A Warner Brothers production. All the stars were featured, including Eddie Cantor. Here is Hattie McDaniels and the whole crew singing Ice Cold Katie. It'll take us on out of the hour.

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0: Is the ring all ready?
1: Ask him.
0: Did the bride get set?
1: No.
0: Is the groom feeling steady after all the matrimonial suspense?
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0: From the concert halls to the juke joints, from churches to festivals in the fields, welcome to another episode of Bill Street Caravan, celebrating the sounds of Memphis and the Mississippi Delta for more than 20 years.
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0: Hi, I'm your co-host, Pat Mitchell-Worley.
1: And I'm Kevin Cubbins.
0: This week on the program, we have Mellotron Variations, an instrumental project built around one of the most unique instruments ever conceived.
1: We'll also hear from legendary drummer and Fat Possum Records recording artist, Hunt Sales.
0: Beale Street Caravan contributor Jim Spake is back with us to continue his series on the legendary sidemen that played rock's original lead instrument.
1: The series is called Crazy About a Saxophone, and that's all coming up right now on Beale Street Caravan. Hey, Pat.
0: Hey, Kevin.
1: We have a great lineup this week. We'll be exploring Mellotron Variations later in the program. That's definitely going to be a first for our program.
0: The project has distinct Memphis roots, and we'll be diving into all that. But it also features John Medeski of Medeski, Martin, and Wood fame, and Pat Sansone from the band Wilco.
1: It's one of the coolest things I have ever heard, and I can't wait to share it with our listeners. But up first, we have Hunt Sales with us.
0: This is Lust for Life by Iggy Pop. It features one of the most recognizable beats ever recorded. You've heard it a million times, and you've probably heard it imitated a million times more.
1: Music writers have labeled Hunt Sales as the most underrated rock drummer in the world. But labeling him a rock drummer seems to barely scratch the surface. What makes his playing so unique within the context of his career-defining work with rockers Iggy Pop and David Bowie is that beneath the surface is a jazz and big band-inspired musician.
0: More Buddy Rich than John Bonham, which explains why Bowie's guitarist Reeves Gabrels once said, Hunt is one of the few living drummers that actually

0: has a personality and style that is unmistakably his own.
1: And Hunt comes by Memphis the old-fashioned way. He's here to make a record. Working with Bruce Watson and Big Legal Mess Records, it's a subsidiary of Fat Possum Records. It will be his first solo record. It's all him, front and center. And we'll definitely be having him back on the show when the album is released.
0: When Hunt is in Memphis working in the studio, he picks up shows all over town, informal sit-ins with all the local music heroes. We're loose like that in Memphis. In the performance you're about to hear, we've got Art Edmiston, Gerald Stevens, and Joe Restivo, who you've heard on the program many, many times, performing with the Bo Keys, John Paul Keith, the Love Light Orchestra, and many others.
1: Here's Hunt Sales live on Beale Street Caravan.

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1: We're going to take a break from the music and sit down with Hunt Sales. Hunt, thank you for being a part of Beale Street Caravan.
0: It's a pleasure.
1: For most people who are listening to the show, they may not know the name Hunt Sales, but they know your music. In fact, I would say that drum intro to Lust for Life is probably something that everyone knows.
0: Exactly.
1: You know the song, but you may not know exactly what it is. So are you sick of hearing about that?
0: No, you know what? I'm happy about it as far as something that I have done, and it's brought pleasure or happiness to some people. It's inspired people. People have come up to me and said, wow, hearing that really made me want to play drums. Well, that makes me feel great. I am of the ilk, or whatever the word is, I live in today. I'm excited about today, and I'm looking forward to tomorrow. You know what I mean?
1: Yeah.
0: And I'm I don't spend much time in the past. You know what I mean?
1: One thing that's consistent in your life story is that hard work has been a mantra for you.
0: I've tried to keep an open mind and go with my gut and my feeling and be a fan of music. I still will sit and listen to an Al Green record and get off on it, even though maybe I've heard it 5 million times. And I'll tell you something. I've been working out of Memphis quite a bit this last year. And Memphis reminds me of being a child. It gives me that experience. It takes me back to a time in my life when I was developing. Memphis has been great, seriously. And it's been a new chapter of my life. It's been a great chapter of my life. The people of Memphis have been so warm and nice to me. And I can't say enough about it. The music is great. I make great music there. I run into great musicians. The people there are sincere.
1: I definitely think that Memphis is that place that artists find their way here when they want to really find themselves. We are the journey that, you know, someone may take a spiritual journey to India like the Beatles did, or they may...
0: I don't need to go to India. Just send me to Memphis and put some of that rub on that chicken there. And put me in a studio or on a live gig with some of them great musicians, and I am in heaven, okay? The DNA in the air in Memphis and it's the great music that's come out of that place. I mean, unbelievable, you know what I mean? And everyone knows that, you know, everybody knows it. The diversity, Memphis has got soul, okay? Memphis has got soul, deep. I like Memphis. Memphis is awesome.
1: So how did you end up connected with Big Legal Mess? How did this come across? How did this record come about?
0: Okay, here's in the short form of it. There is a person that I've known him and his family for a long time, and is the one person I know is Will Sexton. He has a brother named Charlie Sexton, the Sexton brothers. Now Will Sexton moved to Memphis and he met a wonderful lady, Amy.
1: Yes.
0: And
1: yes, they've been on the show many times.
0: Yeah.
1: Friends of Beale Street Caravan.
0: He met Amy. They fell in love, which is great. I was so happy for him that he finally met someone like her. And he ended up moving there. And I'd see him over the years. He'd come back here and he'd go, Hunt, you really got to come to Memphis. You got to come to Memphis. So finally one day he called me and he said, hey, Hunt, you want to come to Memphis this week? And I went, yeah, I'll come. And I came to Memphis and things changed. And I met some people there that understood me, okay? And there's a label there called Big Legal Mess, and it's part of the Fat Possum Music Group. I met a gentleman there, Bruce, who's one of the owners. He knew about what I'd done, and he said, do you want to do some recording for us? And I said, I would love to. That's when everything really started for me again. And Bruce and all the people there have been so sweet to me and given me an opportunity to show people what I'm doing now and what I've been doing. All I've been doing for all these years is sitting in rooms, writing music, playing a gig there. I'm not one of these people that's totally like driven. I'm the guy that sits in a room and writes music or sits in a studio and records. And whether anyone hears my stuff or not, that's not why I do it. It's all about the work.
1: Well, on that note, we are going to go back to Haunt Sales at Rail Garden. And thank you so much for taking the time to chat with us.
0: No problem. Thank you, and good speaking with you again.

I'm all alone at night. And I look over in the bed to the pillow where you used to rest your head, and you ain't there anymore. No one to lean on, to confide in, to love, share my life with.

0: That was Hunt Sales live on Beale Street Caravan. The interview clip you heard was just a tiny glimpse into the mind of this internationally renowned musician.
1: For the full interview, just head over to our Facebook page where we've got it posted in its entirety. We'll be back with Mellotron Variations in just a moment. But right now, we're going to turn it over to Beale Street Caravan contributor Jim Spake.
0: Jim Spake, he's a true musician's musician. You've heard him on a ton of records, and you may have caught him recently on stage with Lucero. He knows music inside and out, and today he leads us on a guided tour of the heavyweight sidemen of yesterday.
1: Specifically, the sidemen from the early years of rock and roll that played rock's original lead instrument, the saxophone.
0: The series is called Crazy About a Saxophone. Here's Jim.
2: I wanna mumbo, mumbo, do my number, hold my baby all this summer, every time I hear that metal saxophone.
3: David Fathead Newman, born in 1933 in Corsicana, Texas, was probably the most notable tenor saxophone soloist with Ray Charles in the 1950s. After touring with T-Bone Walker and Buster Smith, he joined Ray Charles in 1952 on baritone sax. Let's hear him featured on the big horn on Ray's Greenbacks from 1954.

went to a night spot where the lights were low. 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I got out of my seat and when Flo arose, she said, hold it, Daddy, while I powder of my nose. I sat back down with a smiling face while she went down to the powder place with my green back.

0: The music stopped and the lights came on. I looked around and saw I was all alone. I didn't know how long Flo had been gone, but a nose powder sure didn't take that long. I left the place with tears in my eyes as I waved Lincoln and Jackson last goodbye. On a greenback dollar bill, just a little piece of paper coated with chlorophyll.
1: David Fathead Newman featured on Barry Sax with Ray Charles. We'll hear some of Fathead's tenor work in a little bit, but let's hear from another sax man whose work with Ray is often mistaken for Fathead's, Don Wilkerson. He had the big Texas sound, though he was born in Moreauville, Louisiana in 1932. He'd go on to record his own soul jazz LPs for Blue Note in the 1960s, but his solos for Ray are what most listeners are familiar with. For example, that's him on Lonely Avenue, I Got a Woman, and right here on Hallelujah, I Love Her So from 1955, Don Wilkerson.

Don Wilkerson on the tenor sax with Ray Charles. By the next year, 1956, Fathead Newman was in the tenor chair of the Ray Charles Band when he gave us this great solo on Get on the Right Track.

Later on, moving from sideman status, David Fathead Newman went on to have an illustrious career in jazz, recording over 30 records on his own. But he'll always be remembered for his gritty solos with Ray Charles. He gets a nice ride here on Tell the Truth from 1959.

0: David Fathead Newman and Don Wilkerson, two great sax soloists for Ray Charles in the 1950s. Appreciate you tuning in. This is Jim Spake for Beale Street Caravan, crazy about a saxophone.
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1: 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The soundtrack of America was made in Tennessee. We're back, and for those of you just tuning in, we heard from Hunt Sales earlier in the show, and now we're about to hear from perhaps the most unique group of artists we've ever had on Beale Street Caravan, Mellotron Variations.
0: Even if you've never heard of the instrument known as the Mellotron, you've heard one.
1: The Beatles' Strawberry Fields. The iconic flutes on Zeppelin's Stairway to Heaven.
0: Those aren't real instruments.
1: Well, I mean, of course they're real.
0: But it's not like someone is sitting there playing those flutes into a microphone in a studio somewhere.
1: Well, there kind of is. It's sort of complicated. The Mellotron is a very complicated machine with a very unique history. A lot of people like to think of it as the world's first synthesizer.
0: Now, when you say synthesizer, I immediately think of the 80s new wave and funk with the fake horns and strings, those digital keyboards.
1: Right. So the Mellotron, it's keyboard-based too, just like those synthesizers. But it's more like the grandfather of the synthesizer you're describing. The Mellotron is analog. In fact, it's tape-based. It's analog tape with magnetic playback heads.
0: Like a cassette player?
1: Exactly. See, on a Mellotron, every single key on the keyboard corresponds to a strip of magnetic recording tape, a small motor, and a playback head. You press a key, and the Mellotron plays back that piece of tape. You release the key, and a spring winds the tape back up.
0: So, if the Mellotron has, say, 44 keys, like a small piano would, you would have 44 of these mechanisms all working in concert?
1: That's right. Like I said, the Mellotron is very complicated and it's a delicate instrument. There are a lot of moving parts and they require a lot of care to keep them operational and playing in tune. And what really makes them so unique is that on each of those pieces of tape are actual recordings of musicians performing.
0: So if you hit the middle C and your Mellotron has the tapes loaded with the string sounds, you'll hear the actual violinist playing a sustained C note on a violin?
1: Exactly. And the type of sounds they recorded for Mellotrons are all over the place. You've got choirs, you've got drum loops, sound effects, orchestral sounds, you name it. And the guys in Mellotron Variations even went as far as going into a studio and making their own sets of Mellotron tapes. And you're going to hear all of this in just a minute.
0: So Mellotron Variations is the brainchild of Memphis artists Robbie Grant and Jonathan Kirksey. Their friend Winston Eggleston, who is the son of famed Memphis photographer William Eggleston, is a bit of a Mellotron enthusiast.
1: Winston owns a few original ones from the 60s, which he's rebuilt and restored. He's also built Mellotrons from the ground up using kits. But Winston's not a musician, per se. But Robbie came to him with the idea of creating compositions solely for the Mellotron.
0: The Mellotron has historically been an accompaniment instrument, an overdub, an embellishment, rarely front and center, and never the focal point of an entire composition. So this endeavor was pretty unique, to say the least.
1: Mellotron Variations first performed as duets for Mellotron at the Crosstown Arts Gallery in 2016. Jonathan and Robbie each played two Mellotron keyboards each. They had two sold-out performances, and we'll begin by hearing a selection from that evening.

0: So that, as far as we can tell, and we've done our homework, is the first public performance of compositions written entirely for the Mellotron. A live recording of the performance was released as an album, and there was immediate interest in doing it again.
1: And this time, Jonathan and Robbie brought in reinforcements in the form of John Medeski from Medeski, Martin & Wood, and Pat Sansone from Wilco.
0: So imagine this setup, if you will. Four musicians, eight Mellotron keyboards amongst them, this time at the Crosstown Concourse, a renovated Sears distribution facility, 1.5 million square feet converted into a vertical urban village.
1: Redubbed Mellotron Variations, the multi-day series included collaborations with Memphis's New Ballet Ensemble and Memphis Symphony Orchestra.
0: We'll hear an interview from Robbie Grant, John Medeski, and Pat Sansone throughout this segment. Here are Mellotron Variations live on Beale Street Caravan.

that sort of historic museum kind of instrument concept thing has never been interesting to me at all. It's always been about like, okay, what can we do with an instrument right now? Give me, you know, for like, you know, keyboards to be sitting in museums unused is ridiculous to me. You know, I mean, it's cool. I guess in terms of technology, it's, you know, like the Smithsonian or something, it's interesting. But for me, it's like either, you know, an instrument is only as good as what's coming out of it at any given moment. The way the, you know, the Mellotron is an amazing instrument. It's like, you know, it's got a motor that spins and pulls the tapes. So I like to get in there because, you know, when you touch the, when you affect the speed of the motor with your hand, it makes it, it just becomes a much, for me, becomes a much more vocal and expressive instrument.

0: It's been great. It's the first time that I've done this. First time I've made music with other mellotronists. You know, usually I'm the mellotron guy on a session or on stage. I'm that's kind of a role that I'll play. So it's been great to share that with some other musicians, and it's such a deep and rich paint box to pull from that the possibilities are pretty limitless as far as the textures and the moods that you can create. So it's really fun. It's really fun getting to do this with some other like-minded mellotron obsessives.
1: I don't know. For me, it was I immediately just started doing it when I got the instrument. I like to explore sounds on any instrument and see what's possible. And that was one of the things that for me made it, because if you want it to sound like strings, it's never going to sound like strings. I mean, it's going to sound like mellotron strings, and that's really precious too. But not for me. I'd hire some string players, write it out, and get some string players. If I want strings, I'm gonna get some strings. Or there's digital stuff that can trick us now. Recordings of strings, there's samples and stuff that can be very deceptive as far as if you really want some real strings. But for me, what's great about the mellotron is that it's its own instrument. It has its own sound, and even though it sounds like strings, it's not quite. It hints at strings, and then you can. When I can get in there and bend the sound, I can do things that a string player can't do, and that's the whole point for me. Is like you can do things with these sounds of the mellotron when you start to explore the pitch and the changing of speeds and stuff that you can't do with the real instrument. And then that's where, for me, it's interesting.
0: It's always kind of been a part of my record making, even when I didn't have access to an actual mellotron. In the mid-90s, there were a couple of sound modules that came on the market that had a few mellotron sounds in them. Yeah, I mean, once I had the ability to use those sounds, kind of hard not to. I mean, it's just so tempting.
2: One of the goals really of the concert was to kind of make people forget everything or just get lost in the moment. It's all instrumental. We're not singing or saying anything. I really want people to kind of look inside themselves and explore, where they want to go creatively too. That was really part of it. With the visuals and just the music, just let people get lost and kind of find a way into something else that they love and that they want to do.

0: That was Mellotron Variations live on Beale Street Caravan.
1: A Memphis original through and through. A complete concert of compositions written exclusively for this unique instrument, the first of its kind.
0: Mellotron Variations features the talent of Robbie Grant, Jonathan Kirksey, John Medeski, and Pat Sansone.
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0: And attended by the best music fans in the world, Memphians.
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Hi, everyone. This is Pat Mitchell-Worley, and coming up next time on Beale Street Caravan, we've got Mellotron Variations and Fat Possum recording artist Hunt Sales. 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

The Paris-based French-Cameroonian producer, DJ, and vocalist Tatiana Jane recently signed at Banger Records, and that's the Brutal release that came out with Orbit recently and one that we got into the rotation not that long ago. I'm Brett Mabee, welcoming you to this hour as I broadcast from the Seneca Nation's Allegheny Territory. It's good to have you here, and as always, you're invited to stick around for the entire time. Before going any further, I'm thankful you're well, and I hope there are good minds everywhere. We need all the good vibes we can get, and, well, that's just what I'm here to help with. Before our hour is through, the latest from Kevin Morby. We'll also be hearing from Taj Mahal and his longtime backing band, the Phantom Blues Band. We'll enjoy the guitar virtuosity of Jose Gonzalez in just a few, but right now, it's the second single from Senegalese singer Sheikh Ibra Fam. This is a new-to-the-mainstream track, as it was officially released in the fall of 2025, but it's getting a major push right now, and I'm glad it came to my attention. The word Sali, the title of this track, is short for Salimata, a common and evocative women's name across West Africa. For your consideration and approval, consider this newest addition onto the mainstream.

Jeremy Dutcher and a track from his award-winning Wolustawick Lindawanganawa today on the mainstream. In fact, I do believe that it won him a Pulitzer Prize, his first of two. Before that was Jose Gonzalez, A Perfect Storm from Against the Dying of the Light, and it was Sheikh Ibrahim's Sully, a new single into the rotation that you'll be hearing of very soon. I'm Brett Mabee, and as we get nice and comfortable in this hour's listening, a friendly reminder that you're always welcome to stick around, so don't go anywhere. Still music from Onondaga and Oneida Cousins, Rex and Irv Lyons, and their band The Ripcords. They teamed up with Earl Slick for one of my favorite albums, so more details before too long. Also, Arlo Parks, Buffalo Weavers, a new one from Kevin Morby. And as we get back into this block, it's the Grammy-winning American blues, soul, and R&B supergroup who formed in the early 1990s as Taj Mahal's touring and recording band. Over time, they became a standalone group, but they continue to collaborate with Taj Mahal, and over the course of decades have won two Grammy Awards and one WC Handy Blues Award. Without further ado, it's time that I leave you with here on the mainstream. Also, I don't know, on Dodge Yates on the mainstream.

As we're at the halfway point of this hour's listening, I'm Brett Mabee, and just a quick and friendly reminder that I invite you to stick around with me. I broadcast 7 days a week, 3 hours a day, and this is just some of the audio fun that you can expect from Turtle Island Tunes Full Moon Radio, LLC, the parent company of the mainstream with Brett Mabee, Guy Known, and the Full Moon Radio itself. I have some other exciting community and national collaborations happening as well, so stay tuned for more details, and I look forward to hearing from you. Also, a shout-out to friends who are dialed into KSJD 91.5 FM in and around Cortez, Colorado. If you do have to step away from listening, you might consider checking on the digital archive, which is found at mainstreamradio.net. In the remainder of the hour is one from Arlo Parks. I'll join you again after a track from the Buffalo Weavers. We'll also hear Deary, the Silver Wolf Band, as we head up to Labrador with an international tribal band, so stick around for them and a whole lot more. This is a band that intentionally tries to, quote, make the music sound worse. In fact, the band Robber Robber has joked about their caveman approach in interviews. So get your Yabba Dabba groove on with this track. It's New Year's Eve from Two Wheels Move the Soul. On me.

lives. I overheard the trees talking to themselves. 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In which hand do you hold the wind? It passes straight through me, I don't

0: Right.
1: Watch the pines grow into the wind. Any division is only an illusion. Call the sugar up from the roots. What happens to the light?

Buffalo Weavers, The Dark is Getting Bright. And before that was Arlo Parks' Get Go. We also heard Robber Robber's New Year's Eve from their latest release, Two Wheels Move the Soul. And that does, sadly, just about do it for me. You're always welcome back, and hopefully sooner than later. If you're just not getting enough on your favorite local airwaves, have your station of choice. 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You can drop her a line at nola@nv1.org. 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I look forward to getting caught up with you, and there is information about the chat feature there and so much more. In the remainder of our time is Deary, and this one from Kevin Morby. Javelin is the lead single from his latest album, Little Wide Open, and it's my understanding it's his 8th studio album. Be on the lookout for the May 15th release. It's his most personal and vulnerable record yet. This track provides the emotional and thematic entry point. So, I've done enough talking. It's a great song that I leave you with for your consideration and approval. Be good to yourself and be good, or be good at it, especially on the mainstream.

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The Salt Chalk City Orchestra is one of the most interesting projects on the scene right now, and of course the brains behind it is my good friend, Statlium and Lilliwatt singer Russell Wallace. Clatwa, the name of the album, is Statlium, meaning to lead, to go, to embark, which is, of course, a perfect title for an incredible release. That's River of Crows, a track kicking off our hour here on the Mainstream. And I know I've mentioned this before, but I had a fascinating conversation with him on Gyno not too long ago. You can check out that full episode on the website for the Mainstream. But in addition, we've been kicking around some fun collaborations, including, well, let me just say this. You think I've got bad dad jokes? Russell Wallace has the best bad dad jokes. Stick around for some fun there as well. I'm Brett Mabee, and as we kick this hour off on somewhat of a jovial note, stick around as there's a lot of music to be had. I'm excited to be bringing you some Shane Ghostkeeper, one from the Julia Keefe Indigenous Big Band, one of two lead singles of their debut album, Incarnadine. We'll also hear the latest from Indigenous singer-songwriter Liv Wade. That's one of two new songs I'm getting into the library, and I thought I would continue to have some fun with you this hour, and instead of telling you what this song is, let's see if you can figure it out on your own. This is from Parlor Greens, a band who is known for their, let's say, Booker T and the MGs kind of sound, which is funny because I'll also be playing some Steve Cropper here in just a few. But anyway, you know this song. Tap your toe, and if you know the words, well, sing along as well. For your consideration and approval, consider this track from Emeralds on the Mainstream.

0: Steven Sanchez, and Until I Found You, one of the early additions into the rotation, and one that keeps me going, because until I found you, I didn't know what I was doing with my life. We also heard Steve Cropper in the Midnight Hours, There's Always a Catch, from their Friendly Town release, and for the first time in the rotation, giving off some serious Booker T and the MG vibes. That's Parlor Greens and their take on Dolly Green's iconic Jolene, Jolene, here on the Mainstream. A great new addition that we'll keep revisiting in the coming weeks and months. So I'm Brett Mabee, and unless you're just now getting here, consider this your invitation to stick around with me for the hour. We like to have a lot of fun shaking things up, putting the community back into community radio, one great song and one great listener at a time. And that has me looking right at you. So, as always, thank you so much for spending some of your time with me. And if you are a singer-songwriter, this is an invitation for you to send me your originally recorded music. There's a wide assortment of songs that are played on this newly reimagined Mainstream, and you can send your high-quality MP3s to brett@mainstreamradio.net. Or, physically, you can do that by mailing things to the P.O. Box, the details of which can be found on the website, which should be bookmarked by now for quick and easy access. In the remainder of our time is a track from Jessa Sky. We'll also be hearing from Wolfgang Van Halen, a.k.a. Mammoth, one from Blues Traveler, and the latest from Liv Wade. Right now, as we fastly approach the end of the first half, it's this one from American rapper, singer, and songwriter Paul Russell. He grew up in Atlanta and North Texas. He's also a Cornell graduate with a degree in industrial relations. He became a Mainstream name through TikTok, like a lot of artists in this decade, back in 2023. You might recall Lil Boo Thang. That eventually peaked at number 14 on the Billboard Hot 100. And this track, Feeling All Right, was featured, or is featured rather, in the Amazon movie, The Pickup. So don't go anywhere, stick around. A lot of great music still ahead on the Mainstream.
1: Pretty little thing, look good in that ring, she nice.

0: yes. Listen.
1: Eons past, I'm past and molded. 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People's move, be who by the chosen sacred land. These sands emboldened. The setting roots, the sun is golden. My mother's words still spoken. A stranger's strength, it breaks my rank. Inhuman humans trying to leave me broken.

0: 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And by extension, I do believe the island nation of Palau. So it's great to have you here. I look forward to getting some Core 9 on the band here, and I did eat some corned beef with the tomato sauce and corn mixed in with the rice not too long ago, which is something that I actually had when spending some time in Salt Lake City, and I had a Samoan friend out there who turned me onto that, and, well, it was pretty good to revisit the taste of my youth. So half a day once again, and keep it tuned in. Anyway, if you do have to step away from listening on the AM/FM frequencies, do keep in mind that you're always welcome to get caught back up at mainstreamradio.net. I do have a tremendous love for the magic of AM/FM radio, though, so if you can, catch me here. Before this hour is up, Leonard Sumner, and we'll also be hearing from PJ Vegas, Joy Harjo, and Tammy Ray in this block. The first song of the set comes to us from a band who has roots going back into, I do believe, technically the 80s, but they really became a household name in the 1990s with their single Runaround. Blues Traveler is still going strong. In fact, they even extended their 2026 tour, so stick around for more details on that. From the Traveler's Soul, you're invited to enjoy Fool for You today on The Mainstream.
1: Never like nobody.

Leonard Sumner's Menopemotsawin today on the mainstream. A track that we got into the rotation not that long ago. We also heard Mammoth, The Spell, which of course is a part of the Live at Apple Music radio release. And it was Tammy Ray before that with Here With Me, a song that also has, of course, that title, but sung in Cree. And again, it was Blues Traveler's Fool for You that got us into the final 30 minutes. It is officially time for me to step out of the studio. You're always welcome back, and check those listings for the next time you can join me on the AM/FM frequencies. And I always love hearing from listeners, so feel free to give me a call as well at 1-888-362-9970. Press 1 for the mainstream. If you're a listener and you actually want to identify yourself as a fan of the show, you can record your message there, and I'll be adding them in with the artist tags as well. Before the hour is through, PJ Vegas, Joy Harjo, and this one from Liv Wade, released April 17th, courtesy of Marilyn and Music. Turn It Up with Carolina, a great song for your consideration and approval here on the mainstream.

0: Pawnee, I'm Ansley Simpson, and you're listening to Native Voice One with Brett Mabee.
1: My favorite room exists now only in the imagination. That's how I visit it these days. I turn left into the yard of the small adobe house and park near the corn patch, which is by the clothesline. I look to see if the swallow's nest is still on the porch. Then I check to see if beaks are bobbing out of the nest as the babies look to see if someone is coming to feed them. I knock on the kitchen door and she lets me in, as she has done more times than I know in many seasons of weather. It is always warm with sunlight. Dishes are drying on the side of the sink. Either she, her sister, or a niece gets me coffee. In later years, she had a cane. We talk family, village, and native community gossip. Sometimes we put on music and everyone danced. She distrusted computers, said they stole people, kept their attention from what mattered. We'd walk back through the small hallway, the neat living room decorated with Pendleton blankets and Indian rugs. There were baskets, potteries, and family pictures. I remember visiting when her mother lived there, and during feast days when the house filled with tables and food and the commotion of serving, talking, and laughter. We'd go to her special room, the place where the medicine box lived, her herbs, the various items given to her by those she helped, and her altar. She had a small shop in town where she worked. The numbers of street people who were predominantly Native grew each year. She would feed them, find them clothes, and otherwise help any way that she could. She never turned anyone down who asked for help. She always gave my children words and assistance in whatever they were studying or doing. My daughter stayed with her on weekends from Indian school when I lived out of town. Through the years, they loved to visit her. Many came from all over the world for her teachings that were rooted in her spiritual knowledge. She had many invitations to travel and teach, but she did not want to put herself out that way. Her spiritual energy was a healing light, and people were drawn to it, to her stories. Her Pueblo roots were powerful anchors to the land. Native roots are deepest in these lands. Her room was thick with song resonance. Through her eyes, I came to see that all is spiritual, and we either move about respectfully within it, or we are lost. One day I came over and we went back to her room and she pulled out her drum. We sang the song she was given when we had gone to the Sandia Mountains for cedar. Her hands were the color of the drum. They appeared to be made out of the same earth. She later gave me that drum. When I sing that song for the cedar and what it brings, it reminds me of the spiritual path that sometimes appears dim in the smoke of historical deception.

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Now, while B.B. Buckskin's Cree language version of Led Zeppelin's Immigrant Song is still my favorite, I'm honestly quite a fan of everything that she's put out, and that's the new Redux version of her track Flight. She teamed up with Nistro for that 2026 release, and a great track, if I may say so, to kick off this hour of listening on the mainstream. Well, hello there. I'm Brett Maybe, and a quick nyawe scan out to new friends, old friends, all friends of the show. Before our time is officially up, we're going to be trotting the globe as we seek to reimagine what a mainstream music scene can look and sound like. As a matter of fact, we'll be hearing from the Red Clay Strays, Indian City, which is a supergroup of indigenous musicians based out of Winnipeg. They, of course, have carried on their legacy without their founder, Vince Fontaine, but daughter Allie has stepped up to the realm, and we're going to hear from them before this hour's through. Also, one from the Chicago-based Tortoise. It has some Bazil and Tiana Spotted Thunder in this first half. More immediately is Michael Kiwanuka, who, with his debut album in 2012, went gold in the UK and even peaked on number 4 on the UK album charts. His follow-up, Love and Hate, in 2016 was produced by Danger Mouse, and that debuted at number 1. He won a Mercury Prize in 2020 for his self-titled. So stick around for one from him. Right now, it's Love Tempo's By Your Side, kicking off this first set of the half on the mainstream.

Jason and Nadia Bernstick, the Cree and Métis husband and wife duo, who have released a number of albums throughout the years. I do believe this is one of their more recent releases, Made of Sin, and that was Ebb and Flow from that album. Before that was Michael Kiwanuka's The Rest of Me, and it was Love Tempo's By Your Side that got us into that set. Thank you. If you're just now joining, I'm Brett Mabee, and we have a lot more listening to get through, so stick around for some details as to how we can stay in touch and have some audio fun. I like to shake things up around here, and so again, stick around for some more details. Before too long, we'll be hearing from Pappy Johns, also one from DJ Shub. Looking ahead, we'll also hear from Tortoise and the Red Clay Strays. The first song of this set comes to us from Nabiha Iqbal, the British musician, producer, writer, and broadcaster, who was born in London to a British Pakistani family. She's also a student of history and ethnomusicology at SOAS and even trained as a human rights lawyer before committing fully to music. Turn it up with her gentle heart from Dreamer and keep it tuned in to the mainstream. Also, I don't know, and,

past, I still heal it. So do the math, they still killing. You feel it? Here to reveal it. Cause if we don't speak, then they'll conceal it. I have a past, I still heal it. So do the math, they still killing.

0: 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As we get ready to recommence the listening, a shout out to friends who were dialed in the KVSC 88.1 FM in and around St. Cloud, Minnesota. I love that the reach of The Mainstream continues to grow organically, and I am especially thrilled if you've been a part of this ride the whole time. 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Now, The Mainstream does air on their live stream every Monday through Friday from 10 a.m. to 1 p.m. Eastern Time, right before Native America Calling with your host, Sean Spruce. There are a number of important conversations being had on NAC, so be sure to tune in for that conversation and join the conversation live, as a matter of fact. More details can be found at nv1.org. Tortoise in the final block. As we kick things off right now for the second half, we're going to do so with some great blues. One from the Six Nations band Pappy Johns, and this one from a band who throughout time has won the Blues Blast Music Award. That's the Traditional Blues Album of the Year back in 2013. They've also been nominated multiple times throughout that organization. They've been featured performers at the Chicago Blues Festival, and at the 37th Blues Music Awards, they were nominated 3 times. Of course, it's the Cashbox Kings I'm talking about from their Oscars Motel. Enjoy down on the south side. Whatever side you're on the main street.
1: Oh, man, remember back in the day down on 43rd Street? We used to really have us a good time. Now, I'm talking about a real good time.

You know the problem with the world these days is people hide what they should say. But not today. Speak your mind and set yourself free.

featuring Ruby Amamfu. And from Room on the Porch, that's Taj Mahal and Keb Mo from one of their many collaborations with the title track Room on the Porch. Earlier in that bluesy set, we heard Pappy John's band Jeanine from their Having a Good Time Now Volume 3. And before that, the first song of the set was the Cashbox Kings and Down on the South Side from their Oscars Motel. And while we're on the topic of blues, don't ever hesitate to check out the latest blues offering from Native Voice One, Blues After Hours with your host, Bob Brown. More details can be found on my website, actually, and then again over on the full Native Voice One website as well. That is officially all I have for you right now, other than a welcome back anytime. You're invited to join me. I broadcast 7 days a week, 3 hours a day, so check those listings for the next time you can dial in on the AM/FM. Before the hour is up, Indian City, and this one from the Red Clay Strays. I didn't know this until recently, and it makes me kind of want to see them more. I went to the Rock and Roll Hall of Fame with my family not too long ago. It was his first time there, and he noticed, much like I noticed, and if you've ever been there, you might have noticed too, a lot of rock stars are actually pretty small. Well, what I'm getting at is that's definitely not the case with the Red Clay Strays. Their frontman is 6'6", and he's got some serious Elvis-inspired moves. So keep that in mind and go check them out. It's Wanna Be Loved from the bands Made by These Moments on the Mainstream.

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0: Je l'étouffe et la suite devient brutale. Deviens brutale. Deviens brutale. Deviens brutale.
1: The Paris-based French-Cameroonian producer, DJ, and vocalist Tatiana Jane recently signed at Banger Records, and that's the Brutal release that came out with Orbit recently and one that we got into the rotation not that long ago. I'm Brett Mabee, welcoming you to this hour as I broadcast from the Seneca Nation's Allegheny Territory. It's good to have you here, and as always, you're invited to stick around for the entire time. Before going any further, I'm thankful you're well, and I hope there are good minds everywhere. We need all the good vibes we can get, and, well, that's just what I'm here to help with. Before our hour is through, the latest from Kevin Morby. We'll also be hearing from Taj Mahal and his longtime backing band, the Phantom Blues Band. We'll enjoy the guitar virtuosity of Jose Gonzalez in just a few, but right now, it's the second single from Senegalese singer Sheikh Ibrahim. This is a new-to-the-mainstream track, as it was officially released in the fall of 2025, but it's getting a major push right now, and I'm glad it came to my attention. The word Sali, the title of this track, is short for Salimata, a common and evocative women's name across West Africa. For your consideration and approval, consider this newest addition onto the mainstream.

Jeremy Dutcher and a track from his award-winning Wolustawick Lindawanganawa today on the mainstream. In fact, I do believe that it won him a Pulitzer Prize, his first of two. Before that was Jose Gonzalez, A Perfect Storm from Against the Dying of the Light, and it was Sheikh Ibrahim's Sully, a new single into the rotation that you'll be hearing of very soon. I'm Brett Mabee, and as we get nice and comfortable in this hour's listening, a friendly reminder that you're always welcome to stick around, so don't go anywhere. Still music from Onondaga and Oneida cousins Rex and Irv Lyons and their band The Ripcords. They teamed up with Earl Slick for one of my favorite albums, so more details before too long. Also, Arlo Parks' Buffalo Weavers, a new one from Kevin Morby. And as we get back into this block, it's the Grammy-winning American blues, soul, and R&B supergroup who formed in the early 1990s as Taj Mahal's touring and recording band. Over time, they became a standalone group, but they continue to collaborate with Taj Mahal, and over the course of decades have won two Grammy Awards and one WC Handy Blues Award. Without further ado, it's time that I leave you with here on the mainstream. Also, I don't know, on Dodge Yates on the mainstream.

Hi, this is Cliff Cardinal from Cliff Cardinal and the Skylarks, and I can't believe we're finally here. But you are listening to The Mainstream on Native Voice One. Well, I'm a kid.

As we're at the halfway point of this hour's listening, I'm Brett Mabee, and just a quick and friendly reminder that I invite you to stick around with me. I broadcast 7 days a week, 3 hours a day, and this is just some of the audio fun that you can expect from Turtle Island Tunes Full Moon Radio, LLC, the parent company of the mainstream with Brett Mabee, Gynone, and the Full Moon Radio itself. I have some other exciting community and national collaborations happening as well, so stay tuned for more details, and I look forward to hearing from you. Also, a shout-out to friends who were dialed into KSJD 91.5 FM in and around Cortez, Colorado. 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In the remainder of the hour is one from Arlo Parks. I'll join you again after a track from the Buffalo Weavers. We'll also hear Deary, the Silver Wolf Band, as we head up to Labrador with an international tribal band, so stick around for them and a whole lot more. This is a band that intentionally tries to, quote, make the music sound worse. In fact, the band Robber Robber has joked about their caveman approach in interviews. So get your Yabba Dabba groove on with this track. It's New Year's Eve from Two Wheels Move the Soul on Main Street.

I overheard the trees talking to themselves. 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In which hand do you hold the wind? It passes straight through me, I don't hold.

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Any division is only an illusion. Call the sugar up from the roots. What happens to the light when

Buffalo Weavers, The Dark is Getting Bright. And before that was Arlo Parks' Get Go. We also heard Robber Robber's New Year's Eve from their latest release, Two Wheels Move the Soul. And that does, sadly, just about do it for me. You're always welcome back, and hopefully sooner than later. If you're just not getting enough on your favorite local airwaves, have your station of choice. Reach out to Nola Daves Moses, the distribution director at Native Voice One. You can drop her a line at nola@nv1.org. 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I look forward to getting caught up with you, and there is information about the chat feature there and so much more. In the remainder of our time is Deary, and this one from Kevin Morby. Javelin is the lead single from his latest album, Little Wide Open. And it's my understanding it's his 8th studio album. Be on the lookout for the May 15th release. It's his most personal and vulnerable record yet. This track provides the emotional and thematic entry point. So, I've done enough talking. It's a great song that I leave you with for your consideration and approval. Be good to yourself and be good, or be good at it, especially on the mainstream.

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The Salt Chalk City Orchestra is one of the most interesting projects on the scene right now, and of course the brains behind it is my good friend, Stat Liam and Lillywhart singer Russell Wallace. Clatwa, the name of the album, is Stat Liam, meaning to lead, to go, to embark, which is, of course, a perfect title for an incredible release. That's River of Crows, a track kicking off our hour here on the Mainstream. And I know I've mentioned this before, but I had a fascinating conversation with him on Gyno not too long ago. You can check out that full episode on the website for the Mainstream. But in

addition, we've been kicking around some fun collaborations, including, well, let me just say this. You think I've got bad dad jokes. Russell Wallace has the best bad dad jokes. Stick around for some fun there as well. I'm Brett Mabee, and as we kick this hour off on somewhat of a jovial note, stick around as there's a lot of music to be had. I'm excited to be bringing you some Shane Ghostkeeper, one from the Julia Keefe Indigenous Big Band, one of two lead singles of their debut album, Incarnadine. We'll also hear the latest from Indigenous singer-songwriter Liv Wade. That's one of two new songs I'm getting into the library, and I thought I would continue to have some fun with you this hour, and instead of telling you what this song is, let's see if you can figure it out on your own. This is from Parlor Greens, a band who is known for their, let's say, Booker T and the MGs kind of sound, which is funny because I'll also be playing some Steve Cropper here in just a few. But anyway, you know this song. Tap your toe, and if you know the words, well, sing along as well. For your consideration and approval, consider this track from Emeralds on the Mainstream.

Steven Sanchez, and Until I Found You, one of the early additions into the rotation, and one that keeps me going, because until I found you, I didn't know what I was doing with my life. We also heard Steve Cropper in the Midnight Hours, There's Always a Catch, from their Friendly Town release, and for the first time in the rotation, giving off some serious Booker T and the MG vibes. That's Parlor Greens and their take on Dolly Green's iconic Jolene, Jolene, here on the Mainstream. A great new addition that we'll keep revisiting in the coming weeks and months. So I'm Brett Mabee, and unless you're just now getting here, consider this your invitation to stick around with me for the hour. We like to have a lot of fun shaking things up, putting the community back into community radio, one great song and one great listener at a time. And that has me looking right at you. So, as always, thank you so much for spending some of your time with me. And if you are a singer-songwriter, this is an invitation for you to send me your originally recorded music. There's a wide assortment of songs that are played on this newly reimagined Mainstream, and you can send your high-quality MP3s to BRETT at mainstreamradio.net. Or, physically, you can do that by mailing things to the P.O. Box, the details of which can be found on the website, which should be bookmarked by now for quick and easy access. In the remainder of our time is a track from Jessa Sky. We'll also be hearing from Wolfgang Van Halen, a.k.a. Mammoth, one from Blues Traveler, and the latest from Liv Wade. Right now, as we fastly approach the end of the first half, it's this one from American rapper, singer, and songwriter Paul Russell. He grew up in Atlanta and North Texas. He's also a Cornell graduate with a degree in industrial relations. He became a mainstream name through TikTok, like a lot of artists in this decade, back in 2023. You might recall Lil Boo Thang. That eventually peaked at number 14 on the Billboard Hot 100. And this track, Feeling All Right, was featured, or is featured rather, in the Amazon movie, The Pickup. So don't go anywhere. Stick around. A lot of great music still ahead on the Mainstream.

0: sucks. If you don't have to worry about nothing no more, just stick with me. That's where the money at.
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1: Eons past, I'm past and molded. Sweet exchange to the south from northern. Peoples move, be who by the chosen sacred land. These sands emboldened.

You're listening to The Mainstream, and a quick half a day going out to my friends dialing the KPRG 89.3 FM on Guam. And by extension, I do believe the island nation of Palau. So it's great to have you here. I look forward to getting some Core 9 on the band here, and I did eat some corned beef with the tomato sauce and corn mixed in with the rice not too long ago, which is something that I actually had when spending some time in Salt Lake City, and I had a Samoan friend out there who turned me onto that, and, well, it was pretty good to revisit the taste of my youth. So half a day once again, and keep it tuned in. Anyway, if you do have to step away from listening on the AM/FM frequencies, do keep in mind that you're always welcome to get caught back up at mainstreamradio.net. I do have a tremendous love for the magic of AM/FM radio, though, so if you can, catch me here. Before this hour is up, Leonard Sumner, and we'll also be hearing from PJ Vegas, Joy Harjo, and Tammy Ray in this block. The first song of the set comes to us from a band who has roots going back into, I do believe, technically the 80s, but they really became a household name in the 1990s with their single Runaround. Blues Traveler is still going strong. In fact, they even extended their 2026 tour, so stick around for more details on that. From the Traveler song, you're invited to enjoy Fool for You today on The Mainstream.

0: Oh my God. I mean, it's a band of, like, you know, humble perfectionists.
1: Kukwe, Raven the Dichnikas, and Nim Nishnabe, Sejongwe Hoe. I'm from Digging Roots, and you're listening to Native Voice One.

Leonard Sumner's Menopemotsawin today on the mainstream. A track that we got into the rotation not that long ago. We also heard Mammoth, The Spell, which of course is a part of the Live at Apple Music radio release. And it was Tammy Ray before that with Here With Me, a song that also has, of course, that title, but sung in Cree. And again, it was Blues Traveler's Fool for You that got us into the final 30 minutes. It is officially time for me to step out of the studio. You're always welcome back, and check those listings for the next time you can join me on the AM/FM frequencies. And I always love hearing from listeners, so feel free to give me a call as well at 1-888-362-9970. Press 1 for the mainstream. If you're a listener and you actually want to identify yourself as a fan of the show, you can record your message there, and I'll be adding them in with the artist tags as well. Before the hour is through, PJ Vegas, Joy Harjo, and this one from Liv Wade, released April 17th, courtesy of Marilyn and Music. Turn It Up with Carolina, a great song for your consideration and approval here on the mainstream.

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1: My favorite room exists now only in the imagination. That's how I visit it these days. I turn left into the yard of the small adobe house and park near the corn patch, which is by the clothesline. I look to see if the swallow's nest is still on the porch. Then I check to see if beaks are bobbing out of the nest as the babies look to see if someone is coming to feed them. I knock on the kitchen door and she lets me in as she has done more times than I know in many seasons of weather. It is always warm with sunlight. Dishes are drying on the side of the sink. Either she, her sister, or a niece gets me coffee. In later years, she had a cane. We talk family, village, and native community gossip. Sometimes we put on music and everyone danced. She distrusted computers, said they stole people, kept their attention from what mattered. We'd walk back through the small hallway, the neat living room decorated with Pendleton blankets and Indian rugs. There were baskets, potteries, and family pictures. I remember visiting when her mother lived there, and during feast days when the house filled with tables and food and the commotion of serving, talking, and laughter. We'd go to her special room, the place where the medicine box lived, her herbs, the various items given to her by those she helped, and her altar. She had a small shop in town where she worked. The numbers of street people who were predominantly native grew each year. She would feed them, find them clothes, and otherwise help any way that she could. She never turned anyone down who asked for help. She always gave my children words and assistance in whatever they were studying or doing. My daughter stayed with her on weekends from Indian school when I lived out of town. Through the years, they loved to visit her. Many came from all over the world for her teachings that were rooted in her spiritual knowledge. She had many invitations to travel and teach, but she did not want to put herself out that way. Her spiritual energy was a healing light, and people were drawn to it, to her stories. Her Pueblo roots were powerful anchors to the land. Native roots are deepest in these lands. Her room was thick with song resonance. Through her eyes, I came to see that all is spiritual, and we either move about respectfully within it, or we are lost. One day, I came over, and we went back to her room, and she pulled out her drum. We sang the song she was given when we had gone to the Sandia Mountains for cedar. Her hands were the color of the drum. They appeared to be made out of the same earth. She later gave me that drum. When I sing that song for the cedar and what it brings, it reminds me of the spiritual path that sometimes appears dim in the smoke of historical deception. One of my favorite memories in this life will be sitting outside near the corn patch on a bench with my daughter and her little boys, my grandsons, waiting for her to drive up. The boys squat in the sandy dirt, running it through their hands. Our love for them plays about their shoulders. It catches the light of the love with which the corn was planted, with which the yard and house was tended, with which her life was lived.

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Welcome to Swing Session, a recollection of the music and the music makers of the 1930s and 40s. I'm Bill Burkhart, and this is a Swing Session dance party.

And following Frenesy, we heard from Sammy Kaye's orchestra with one of the top tunes of 1945, a tune that was earlier recorded by Frank Sinatra, played here for dancing by Sammy Kaye and his orchestra. Saturday night is the loneliest night of the week. We're going to hear next from two popular bands of the swing era, the Glenn Miller Orchestra and Jan Garber, his piano and his orchestra. The first tune, Moonlight Cocktail, featuring Ray Eberly and the Modernaires on the vocal. This was recorded only hours after Pearl Harbor on December 8, 1941. It ascended to number one on the charts in early 1942. And 10 months later, Miller would disband his orchestra and enlist in the Army.

Moonlight Cocktail, followed by Swonderful, the 1928 Gershwin tune by the Idol of the Airlanes, Jan Garber and his orchestra. That's a reference to his many live radio broadcasts during that period. Garber's was considered a sweet band that could swing. Here's a medley of two, one by Vaughn Monroe and his orchestra, and the other by the Freddie Martin Orchestra. First, Vaughn Monroe in a number one tune from 1945, one of the many successful records that led Vaughn Monroe to disband his orchestra and pursue a career as a popular singer. And he ended up as the television spokesperson for the RCA Corporation.

Smoke Gets in Your Eyes, performed by the Freddie Martin Orchestra, a 1934 Jerome Kern tune that became very popular in 1941. And we heard Freddie Martin's tenor saxophone. Prior to that, Vaughn Monroe and the orchestra with the Norton Sisters, There I've Said It Again. Well, if you remember how to do the Lindy Hop, among other jitterbugging pieces, you'll be prepared to dance to this next tune. This recording was in the top five, first in 1938, then in 1944, and then again in 1945. Tommy Dorsey plays Boogie Woogie.

Woogie Woogie by Tommy Dorsey and his orchestra. Eddie Howard became so popular singing with the Dick Juergens Band in the 40s that he went on his own, featuring a soft, intimate, and very musical crooning style. You'll get to dance to the Eddie Howard Orchestra and his vocal on These Foolish Things.

Tommy Dorsey's orchestra with Boogie Woogie, followed by Eddie Howard and his orchestra with These Foolish Things. Eddie Howard was launched into his own band by his singing performances with the Dick Juergens Orchestra. Not all dancing was done to the big bands. Small groups captured the fancy of the public, too, such as when clarinetist Benny Goodman performed with drummer Gene Krupa and pianist Teddy Wilson, and they formed the Benny Goodman Trio.

The Benny Goodman Trio with Who, followed by Body and Soul, and ending with After You've Gone. In 1940, another trio signed on for a two-week appearance at New York's Piccadilly Hotel. That gig turned into a seven-year stay for the trio called the Three Suns. That's S-U-N-S. They were a unique group composed of organ, accordion, and guitar. Over the next 20 years, they would achieve immense popularity and produce some 80 record albums.

The Three Sons with their big hit, Peg of My Heart, followed by Twilight Time. Before he launched his singing career in 1946, dancers enjoyed the music of pianist Nat Cole and his trio. It was called the King Cole Trio. It's 1940, and the trio is about to perform Sweet Lorraine.

and shake your hand. I hit that jive, Jack. I put it in your pocket till I get back. Time and time waits for no man, and I ain't got time to shake your hand. Standing on the corner,

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Get your kicks on Route 66. It winds from Chicago to LA, more than 2,000

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1: The King Cole Trio, with Sweet Lorraine, followed by Hit That Jive and Route 66. From time to time, we like to recall that swing music spanned the Atlantic Ocean and planted itself in England. Once there, clarinetist Sid Phillips established his reputation as Benny Goodman's favorite clarinetist. Here is the Sid Phillips Quintet.

Pennsylvania 65,000, the Sid Phillips Quintet from England. We've been revisiting the music of the 1930s and 40s and dancing to the big bands and the popular small groups. I'm Bill Burkhart for Swing Sessions.

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A little Bonnie Light Horseman to start you off this morning, but stick around because up next is Daybreak.

Good morning. It's Thursday, May 7th, and you're tuned into Daybreak here on North Shore Community Radio. I'm Kirsten Wisniewski. Let's get right into the weather. We have a packed show coming up, so no time to spare. 34 degrees here at WTIP in the Bay of Grand Marais, 31 degrees, 30 up at the Grand Marais Cook County Airport. Across

to the upper 20s. Don't mean to scare you there. Not low 20s, upper 20s, 28 in Isabella this morning. And across the Boundary Waters, we're seeing temperatures in those low 30s in Cook and Lake counties. If you are in the far western portions of the Boundary Waters, you may be seeing some temperatures drop down into the upper 20s, 27 over on the Ely side of the Boundary Waters. But otherwise, again, relatively consistent across the region this morning. From our local weather contributors, Mike Carlson said temperature is up to 34 from 29 an hour ago at 6 a.m. No wind and little sun. And Mary Brislant said it is a balmy 30 degrees in Lutzen this morning and 68% humidity. I like this quote. I just realized why this month is called May. It may rain, it may snow, it may be 70 degrees, and it may be 20. Three of my neighbors reported seeing bears, so it is time for me to take my bird feeders in each night. My beautiful evening grosbeaks have left my yard. They are still around, but not visiting me. The Timberwolves will have to try harder in their next game. That will be at home, and that's good. Happy Thursday from Mary. And, you know, a good bear reminder there, because we are in that bear emergence season. If you are someone who, like Mary, has bird feeders, just make sure that you are securing them so you are not feeding those bears as they come out of hibernation hungry and ready to pack some weight back on. So well done, Mary. Make sure that everyone else is also just keeping an eye on their bird feeders, making sure they're secure, especially during the overnights. Well, looking forward for today, there is a chance of rain and snow showers before 2 p.m. And then after that, as we get into the afternoon, those continued chance of some precipitation switching to just a chance of rain showers after 3 p.m. And then potentially a little bit of sunshine. The forecast is truly all over the place. So like Mary said, it may rain, it may snow. We may get a little bit of sun with a high near 42 degrees. So we are expecting to warm up at least a little bit for our inland listeners. They're expected to reach 47 degrees. But again, there is that chance that we will see some precipitation throughout the day today, and a chance that it could be rain, it could be snow. So an exciting forecast. Looking at tonight, just a 10% chance that we will see some additional sprinkles as we head into the evening. And then we are expecting to clear up during the overnight. Temperatures dropping a little bit, though, down to where we are right now, into those low 30s, upper 20s during the overnight as things clear up. Tomorrow, we are expecting mostly sunny conditions, highs of 47 here in Grand Marais, but 55 up at the Grand Marais Cook County Airport. So some milder temperatures in the forecast. And again, a little bit of sunshine, mostly sunny on Friday. Friday night, some clouds coming in, but lows not dropping below freezing. So lows staying in the mid 30s. And then Saturday and, well, really throughout the whole weekend, Saturday, Sunday, Monday, going into next week even, seeing very similar highs that we're expecting for tomorrow. And again, a lot of sunshine in the weekend forecast, some clouds kind of on and off, but again, temperatures overnight dropping down into the 30s and potentially upper 20s, but otherwise highs during the day getting into the upper 40s and low 50s. So something to look forward to, a nice bright sunny Mother's Day weekend. So make sure you call your mom. That's a reminder to me myself as well. Call your mom. Make sure that you spend some time with her. Maybe take her on a hike if you are seeing some sunshine. If she likes hiking, let her pick. Let her pick what to do. All right. Well, with that reminder taken care of, let's talk about today's show. We will have a couple of WTIP interviews to get to. We have a new business interview. I sat down with Kelly Hansen of North Shore Events and Blooms to talk about that business and some changes coming our way from that business. And then over this past weekend, Trina Swanson received the DFL nomination for
the Congressional District 8 seat to challenge Pete Starr.

0: October. There is, of course, still a primary yet in August, so it is not official that she will be on that general ballot, general election ballot, but she is the DFL nominee. And shortly before that nominating convention, she had stopped by WTIP, and we played a little piece of that conversation she had with Josh Hinckley a couple of weeks ago. But this will be that full interview, that full conversation with Trina Swanson. So we'll get to that a little bit later in the show as well. Before we get into all of that, though, let's kick it off with some state headlines from North Star Stories.
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2: With headlines from around the state, I'm Zan Holston. Coming up, updates to a program that helps people escape violence without leaving a trail.
3: To make them invisible to their abuser.
2: But first, more families are struggling financially.
4: And we're seeing the impact on the energy side.
2: For households already stretching paychecks to cover bills, falling behind on heat or electricity can push a family into crisis. Now, lawmakers are considering $15 million in emergency aid to increase the state's energy assistance program. The program helps eligible households pay heating and electric bills, but supporters say only about 1 in 4 eligible homes is actually receiving help. Maggie Schupert with rural nonprofit Cure says the need is urgent, with Minnesotans now behind on electric and natural gas bills by as much as $145 million.
5: They're funds that address a really immediate need for people who are in crisis because they can't pay for their electricity or their heating bills.
2: The bill would also expand outreach and help cover summer cooling costs when shutoff protections are more limited. Supporters say it's part of a bigger affordability problem as utility costs collide with higher housing, food, and healthcare expenses. Thanks to Public News Service for contributing to this report. Energy bills aren't the only utility cost putting pressure on households. Minnesota cities are facing billions in water and wastewater projects as old systems need repair, construction costs rise, and water quality needs grow. Households in New Ulm could see water and wastewater rates nearly double over the next 5 years as the city begins looking for ways to pay for aging utility systems. New Ulm's Public Utilities Commission is considering annual increases implemented over the next 5 years. For a typical home using 3,000 gallons a month, the first-year increase would be about $4.50. By year 5, water would be more than twice the current rates, and wastewater rates would be about 72% more. The commission will continue the public discussion later this month. Minnesota's Safe at Home program helps victims of domestic violence and stalking disappear when being found could put them in danger. Now, a bill strengthening the program is signed into law. The law expands who can use Safe at Home, including emancipated minors, and lets participants use their Safe at Home ID card as proof of residence for official IDs. It also requires more review before a court can disclose a participant's address and increases penalties if someone's private data is released and it leads to bodily injury. Republican Representative Jim Nash says he pushed the new bill after discovering some gaps in the program.
3: This is something that we can do for the people of Minnesota who find themselves at the very last thread of their rope.
2: The bill passed both chambers unanimously, and Governor Tim Walz signed it into law this week. In other safety news, Minnesota is now the first state in the U.S. to ban so-called nudification tools. Those are artificial intelligence apps and platforms that can be used to fake nude images of real people without their consent. And a bill protecting students from grooming is off to the Senate. The bill defines grooming as repeated efforts by a teacher or other adult to lure a child into a sexual relationship. A Red Lake County woman will avoid prison after admitting she stole nearly $270,000 from her former employer. Chelsea Mae Johnson was convicted and sentenced to 5 years of supervised probation after pleading guilty to felony theft by swindle and 5 counts of check forgery. Johnson admitted using money from Triple D Construction for personal expenses while working there as an administrative assistant. Her felony convictions can be reduced to misdemeanors if she successfully completes probation. Bemidji High School is looking for 2 new leaders after a husband and wife pair stepped down the same day. Brian Stoffel resigned as head football coach, citing personal attacks affecting his family and a lack of support. His wife, Jackie Stoffel, resigned as the district's unified coordinator, where she was named 2023 Teacher of the Year and worked with Special Olympics programming. The district says Stoffel set the bar high and will begin searching for a new head coach. Lakeland News says, after speaking with Stoffel directly, the attacks were not from parents and were not related to his coaching, but details remain confidential. And finally, Minnesota's fishing openers this weekend, and walleye and pike season begins this Saturday, May 9th. The governor's fishing opener is in Stillwater in the St. Croix River, while the DNR is reminding anglers statewide to help stop aquatic invasive species. That means cleaning boats and trailers, draining water, and disposing of bait properly before leaving a lake or river. Anglers should also check out 2026 regulations before heading out. For North Star Stories, I'm Zan Holston.
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0: And we'll continue with some more state and regional headlines. From the Minnesota Star Tribune, the federal government has turned over evidence from the shooting death of Renee Good by ICE agent Jonathan Ross to a magistrate judge in U.S. District Court for Minnesota, according to an attorney involved in a case tangential to Ross. Eric Newmark said that the federal government informed him it had turned over a digital drive with the evidence to comply with an order issued by Judge Jeffrey Bryan. The deadline to turn over the evidence was May 1st. Last week, a spokesperson for the Department of Homeland Security said that Ross acted according to his training and in a manner that ensured his own safety and that of his fellow officers and bystanders when Good was killed. That statement came in response to a question of whether Ross had returned to work as a federal agent in a different state. This is the first known instance of the federal government supplying its own investigative evidence to the courts from any of the three shootings that took place in Minnesota during Operation Metro Surge. Last month, Bryan ordered the U.S. Attorney's Office for Minnesota, the Justice Department, the Department of Homeland Security and Immigration and Customs Enforcement, or ICE, to turn over a wide swath of evidence from the killing of Good. Several entities have been seeking evidence from the federal government related to the shooting deaths of Good and Alex Preddy, and the shooting of Julio Sosa Celis, which all took place in January in Minneapolis during the height of the largest federal immigration enforcement operation in United States history. The state of Minnesota, through Attorney General Keith Ellison, Hennepin County Attorney Mary Moriarty, and Bureau of Criminal Apprehension Superintendent Drew Evans, sued the Trump administration in March over the actions of federal agents during Operation Metro Surge. The suit accused the top law enforcement agencies in the United States of withholding evidence from the killings of Good and Alex Preddy and the shooting of Sosa and Solis to protect agents from potential criminal charges. From the Duluth News Tribune, as the Minnesota Legislature's 2026 session nears its finish line, Medicaid access advocates spoke at the Capitol on Wednesday, May 6th, about what state lawmakers can do to mitigate upcoming changes to Medicaid laid out in the federal H.R. 1 signed into law last July. More than 1 million Minnesotans are enrolled in Medicaid, the state federal health insurance program that covers certain low-income and/or disabled people. It is also known in Minnesota as medical assistance. The press conference for This is Medicaid Coalition focused on some aspects of H.R. 1 that take effect in 2027 that coalition members anticipate will lead to people losing Medicaid coverage, work reporting requirements, more frequent eligibility checks, and a shorter retrospective coverage period were among them. The coalition called on state lawmakers to advance health policy and finance bills that help the state comply with upcoming Medicaid requirements and keep the state's current program coverage intact. And from Minnesota Public Radio, gas and diesel prices in Minnesota are nearing record high prices as President Donald Trump threatens Iran with more bombing if it doesn't fully open the Strait of Hormuz and agree to a deal he's put forth to end the war. Fuel prices have skyrocketed since the war on Iran began more than 2 months ago. According to AAA, diesel reached a statewide average of $5.43 at the start of May. That's 14 cents less than the record for Minnesota from June 2022. Jonathan Hausladen, president of the Minnesota Trucking Association, said the spike in diesel prices is putting many truckers in a tough spot. He said the Great Lakes region is being hit especially hard due to issues with local refineries. These cost shifts facing truckers could soon reach everyday Minnesotans, affecting everything from toilet paper to medical supplies. And from the Duluth News Tribune, Arrowhead Transit Company launched a new rider app and transit management system with a public unveiling celebration on Monday in Hibbing. Through the app, passengers can schedule trips via their smartphones, arrange travel ahead of time, monitor bus locations in real time, and stay informed with trip updates and notifications. The technology, which is being rolled out across the Arrowhead Transit's 10-county service region covering 20,000 miles, will also provide dispatchers and drivers with better tools for scheduling and routing by analyzing travel behaviors. The agency plans to utilize this information to generate service reports for MnDOT and guide future determinations on navigation, timing, and route availability. For individuals who choose not to use the application or who lack access to it, Arrowhead Transit offers automated home phone notifications regarding trip information and potential delays, and riders opting for more conventional methods are still able to book their transportation by contacting Arrowhead Transit by phone. And ending with a kind of a fun one, Northern News Now, the Great Lakes Aquarium is asking for smelt donation to feed its two river otters. Aquarium staff said that there is a wholesale smelt shortage, and the silvery fish is a staple in the otters' diet. The region is at the peak of smelting season, and aquarium leaders are hoping that anyone netting rainbow smelt on Lake Superior will donate some of their harvest. Staff said that they would like to talk to anyone who donates about trading for aquarium tickets. So a little tip for you if you are planning to do some smelting going into this weekend. All right. Well, let's keep going with some more regional news. We'll hear now the Up North report from our friends over at KAXE.
7: For KAXE News, I'm Chelsea Perkins with the Up North report. The man accused of scuffling with and shooting an Itasca County deputy Monday as he attempted to serve an arrest warrant will remain in custody in the Itasca County Jail. Megan Buffington has more.
8: 18-year-old Elias Alexander Harper has not been separately charged in the incident as of Wednesday afternoon, though charges are expected. He appeared in court Wednesday morning for allegedly violating his probation, with the shooting listed among the violations. Harper is facing three assault charges for incidents in November and December. He pleaded guilty to two of those charges. There was a warrant for his arrest after he failed to appear for a sentencing hearing. Deputies were serving that warrant in Max on Monday. According to the probation violation, Harper allegedly resisted arrest, quote, resulting in a struggle during which the deputy was disarmed and subsequently shot by Harper. His probation violation notice also alleges he failed to participate in his pretrial release supervision program. Judge Sarah McBroom revoked Harper's bail and determined the violations require him to remain in jail. Sentencing for the assault charges is set for June 4th. The deputy has not yet been identified. He returned home from the hospital Tuesday and is expected to make a full recovery. Megan Buffington, KAXE News.
7: Hunters will be able to continue using a crossbow during archery season. Crossbow use was previously limited to hunters over 60. A 2023 law lifted that limit for 3 years to see if it would attract more hunters. Governor Tim Walz signed a bill into law Monday that removes the expiration, permanently allowing crossbow use. Republican Representative Josh Heintzman of Nisswa was the lead author of the bill in the House. The DNR found that crossbow expansions boosted youth and female hunter numbers. Minnesota bow hunters opposed the legislation, saying it is fueling a decline in bow hunters. The bill was among nine that crossed Walz's desk. One was carried by Bemidji Republican Badal Duran in the House. It makes several small changes to law enforcement data collection and sharing. Another bans cryptocurrency kiosks amid ongoing scam concerns. Two others were championed by Colin Hortman, the son of late Speaker Emerita Melissa Hortman. They were spurred by damage to his childhood home when police responded to his parents' killings. The new laws streamline the process of working with insurance if law enforcement causes property damage and requires police to disclose what chemical agents they use. Two dozen people gathered in Walker on Tuesday to commemorate the National Missing and Murdered Indigenous Relatives Awareness Day. Larissa Donovan was there and has more.
9: Natasha Kingbird, a co-founder of Missing and Murdered Indigenous Women 218, sings a song written by her brother, calling the spirits to guide missing and lost loved ones and the families left behind. Kingbird is a relative of Nevaeh Kingbird, who disappeared from Bemidji in October 2021 at age 15. Kingbird shared that Nevaeh often assisted families who experienced this type of grief before she went missing herself. May 5th is recognized around the country as a day of awareness for the disproportionate levels of violence Indigenous people face. Kingbird says Tuesday's gathering in Walker was a way to bring Native and non-Native people together on this important issue.
10: We want to raise awareness to community people, and we want more allies. We need the support to continue this work, because if we didn't, you know, I think sometimes our voices are unseen and unheard.
9: The city of Walker commemorated the night by illuminating its lighthouse red, matching nearly all the participants' clothing worn to show solidarity with the cause. Teresa Gunter is on Leech Lake's Onagam Local Indian Council and took charge of coordinating the Walker event. Onagam is a largely Indigenous community directly across Walker Bay, but about a 13-mile distance by land. She shares her hope that the Tuesday event could act as a bridge between the two communities.
11: Walker and Onagam are still separated. They're segregated, and we still have stigmas that are attached to Onagam that it's not safe to go out there. And I want people to know it is. We're just normal people out there.
9: The ceremony included smudging, a tobacco offering, and a space to remember missing and murdered Indigenous relatives near and far. Larissa Donovan, KAXE News.
7: That's it for the Up North Report from the KAXE News Desk. I'm Chelsea Perkins, telling the stories of Northern Minnesota through local news.
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0: And we'll continue with some national headlines from the Associated Press. Supreme Court Justice Clarence Thomas is now the second longest serving justice in history, overtaking a member of the court who was nominated by President Abraham Lincoln. Thomas has a tenure topping 34 years. The only justice with a longer tenure is William O. Douglas. Thomas will overtake Douglas in 2028 if he remains on the court, and there is no sign that he plans to retire anytime soon. Thomas was confirmed in 1991 after contentious hearings that included sexual harassment allegations. More recently, Thomas's acceptance of luxury trips has raised ethics questions. Thomas has nevertheless gone from a near silence at oral arguments to asking the first questions and penned a landmark ruling expanding Second Amendment rights. And from the Associated Press, powerful storms that included at least one confirmed tornado have torn through parts of Mississippi, collapsing hundreds of homes, tearing up trees, and downing power lines. There were no immediate reports of deaths or severe injuries from the storms that struck several counties on Wednesday night. But the National Weather Service says a large tornado moved from eastern Lincoln County into Lawrence County. And Governor Tate Reeves reported multiple tornadoes and said emergency response efforts are underway. More storms are expected Thursday across the southeast. And from Reuters, major U.S. passenger airlines spent just over $5 billion on jet fuel in March, up $1.8 billion, or 56% from what they spent in February, the U.S. Transportation Department said on Wednesday. The cost per gallon of fuel in March was $3.13, up 74 cents and 31% over February. Fuel rose 20% in March, the DOT added. Since the U.S.-Israeli war with Iran began, disruptions to shipping through the Strait of Hormuz have roiled global oil markets. Surging jet fuel prices have created the air travel industry's biggest crisis since the COVID-19 pandemic. Airlines spent $3.88 billion in March 2025 on jet fuel, far below the $5 billion that they spent in March of this year. Major U.S. carriers have hiked airfares and baggage fees, cutting some routes and making other cost cuts, and fuel accounts for up to a quarter of airline operating expenses. Ultra low cost carrier Spirit Airlines, which ceased operations on Saturday, said that this week that it paid $100 million in additional fuel costs in March and April, and it cited the fuel spike as the reason its restructuring plan failed and it was forced to end operations. Low-cost carriers last month asked the U.S. Department of Transportation for a $2.5 billion government bailout to address higher fuel costs, but Transportation Secretary Sean Duffy said that he did not think that it was necessary at this point. And from the Associated Press, a new study suggests that a tiny, icy world beyond Pluto harbors a thin, delicate atmosphere. It is believed to be the smallest object yet with a clearly detected global atmosphere. Japanese astronomers reported on Monday that this minor planet, a mini Pluto, just 300 miles across, appears to have an atmosphere that is 5 million to 10 million times thinner than Earth's. They said it could have been created by volcanic eruptions or possibly a comet strike. The finding offers fresh insight into our solar system's farthest, coldest objects in a region known as the Kuiper Belt. Researchers used three telescopes in Japan to observe the object in 2024 as it passed in front of a background star, briefly dimming the light. This so-called minor planet is considered a Plutino, circling the sun twice in the time it takes Neptune to complete three solar orbits. At the time of the study, it was more than 3.4 billion miles away, farther than even Pluto, the only other object in the Kuiper Belt known to have an observed atmosphere. And we'll continue with some more national headlines.
13: Welcome to 2026 Talks, where we're following our democracy in historic times.
14: I'm always concerned of who's around me. I've lost my name, and I've lost my reputation. I've lost my sense of security.
13: Fulton County, Georgia poll worker Ruby Freeman told the House January 6 committee that nowhere felt safe after President Donald Trump called her a, quote, professional vote scammer following the 2020 election. A jury found Trump team accusations defamed Freeman, but now the Justice Department wants the personal data of every county employee who worked on the balloting. County lawyers say the demand is about harassing the president's opponents and note that increasing threats are making an unprecedented number of poll workers leave. With the Supreme Court gutting an important Voting Rights Act safeguard, Democratic lawmakers are urging states to enact their own civil rights laws. At least 9 states have similar provisions now, while 11 more are debating voting protection legislation. Maryland Governor Wes Moore says a new law signed there one day before the High Court's ruling ensures the minority vote can't be diluted.
15: And it ensures that if you honestly believe in democracy, it means more people should participate and not fewer.
13: A recent analysis by voting rights group Fair Fight Action says the court's ruling could give the GOP 200 federal, state, and local seats, mainly held by Black officials in the South. South Carolina lawmakers are urging the governor to call a special session to eliminate the state's only Democratic congressional district. Tennessee legislators are also aiming for a complete GOP sweep by breaking up the Memphis seat. The FBI has searched the office of Virginia's state Senate president, a Democrat who helped lead redistricting there. Voters just approved a referendum allowing maps to be redrawn in favor of Democrats, although they are now tied up in court. Local media report the raid could be tied to excess THC levels in products sold by a cannabis dispensary owned by the lawmaker. Commerce Secretary Howard Lutnick appeared at a closed-door meeting of House Oversight to answer questions about his ties to notorious sex trafficker Jeffrey Epstein. Republican Chair James Comer of Kentucky says Lutnick, quote, wasn't 100% truthful about previous visits to Epstein's Island.
16: People can see that this is a bipartisan investigation. We're really sincerely trying to get the truth. Our goal is to provide justice for the victims, and hopefully today will be helpful.
13: Lutnick's name appears in more than 250 Epstein-related documents released by the DOJ. And the Trump administration is suing Colorado over a state law banning high-capacity magazines used in numerous mass shootings. Earlier this week, the DOJ sued the city of Denver over a 40-year-old city law banning assault weapons. I'm Catherine Carley for Pacifica Network and Public News Service.

0: Well, the time is 7:33. We're about halfway through this Thursday edition of Daybreak. I'd mentioned up at the top of the show that we had two local interviews to get to. Let's get right into the first one. We'll start with our new business interview. This is my conversation with Kelly Hansen. I'm joined now here in the studio by Kelly Hansen, who is the owner of North Shore Events and Blooms. Kelly, thanks so much for joining us to talk about this new business.
1: Oh, I love it. I love that you invited me here. I'm glad to be here.
0: Well, let's start with North Shore Events, because that business has existed for about a year.
1: Yes.
0: And we'll talk about the blooms in a moment and the addition of the flowers. But can you talk about, you know, what the background of this business was? You know, where did this come from?
1: Yeah. Yeah. So when me and my husband moved up here, we had some big dreams that we're going to continue to have. And the event rental business is kind of like the first phase of that step. So we do have some like properties that we own throughout the state. And the goal is to eventually have one up here that provides a space for people to hold and host retreats and also to have events and weddings at. And so that's kind of like a big deal to like jump right into. So kind of the first step to that process is even creating events wherever their space is, because we saw the demand. We got married up here at the ski hill, which was wonderful. But we noticed in our search, like, there aren't a lot of options. So there's a lot of people that, you know, this is their favorite place and they would want to have, you know, a memorable event up here. They would want to get married up here, but, you know, it's hard to find a resort that really can justify doing that. I think it's a really big challenge. So to really be able to make it easy, that's what we want to do. You know, we can come in and we can bring the tables, we can bring the chairs, the decor, kind of like the foundation to hold it, and then help guide them to the rest, whether it be like catering and DJ and such like that too. So,
0: right, because I know that for some of the spaces around Cook County, you know, that type of equipment, things like tables and chairs, that's already there. But for maybe venues that don't do a lot of big events, that may not be something that they have on hand.
1: Yeah.
0: So you're talking about, you know, like we said, tables and chairs. When you're talking about decor, what does that all include?
1: Yeah. So, and I say tables and chairs, they're not just tables and chairs. They're like these giant solid wood tables. So they're beautiful in themselves. You know, the packages that I'm curating are basically all of the table decor. So you can get candles. Most likely they're not real candles because a lot of places won't let you do that. So
0: right.
1: We've kept that in mind.
0: Keep fire safety at the forefront.
1: Especially here. Like table runners and faux flowers have come a really long way. So I love working with those. And then I have some simple sound equipment that people can use. So if they want to have some music or have a microphone, they have that. We have like some serveware. And what I've tried to do is like kind of build my supplies as I go. So if somebody requests something and I don't have it yet, but I think like this is something that more people are going to want, I'm happy to source it and add it to future rentals for people. So there's also some lighting and yeah. So once we have our website available, we're having it worked on right now, people will be able to go and see this is exactly what's listed. This is what's involved in the package, and this is exactly how much it costs. So it's going to be very, very simple.
0: Sure. Well, and did you come into this with a background in, you know, in events?
1: So I came from actually doing right before I had my kids, I was an event florist. So I used to do primarily just flowers for weddings. And actually before that, oddly, I used to do ceiling drapings with lights and, and fabric. So I did that. So I took a little break to raise my family. And going from having, we did a lot of, we've had some rentals, some property rentals and stuff like that. We've done a lot of like renovations and stuff like that. And it's oddly like always been looking at a property in the back of my mind. It's always been like, could I host a wedding here? Because sure. That would be really fun to be able to do. So it's always kind of been there to be able to like do all of it.
0: Let's talk about flowers. Because okay. As you mentioned, you had a background as a florist. And recently, the name of the business shifted from North Shore Event Rentals to North Shore Events and Blooms. So can you talk about that transition? What spurred, you know, including flowers in the business?
1: Yeah. So there were a couple things. First, you know, Tarabella stopping her business. She kind of sparked it for me, kind of put the idea in, because originally it wasn't even a thought. And then it was actually doing an event for the Chamber of Commerce where I realized I was actually already doing flowers so much for them. And it's something I just really, really love to do. It just makes me so happy. So between the two of those, it was just kind of this natural process of like, okay. And then we found the property in town where we decided it would be great for multiple businesses. My husband has Hanson Holistics, his massage business. So the property in town that used to be Songbird Realty, it was able to fit both businesses, and then it has the perfect spot in the front for a floral shop. So I guess those were the kind of the three steps that was like, okay, this seems like a really good idea. It's organic. It makes sense for this to all be together and be able to offer this for the community.
0: Sure. Well, at the moment, I mean, like you said, Tarabella closed after, I think it was 16 years. And I think folks were pretty accustomed to being able to just walk into the flower shop then and see what was available. Is that the kind of service that right now you're offering?
1: No, unfortunately. Yeah, so I've realized I would love to have been able to just like right away open the doors. And I think initially I thought maybe I could. And as, you know, we've been doing all of our own renovations and also trying to like do the processes that I need to do to get the event rental packages ready to go. I'm just realizing that that might be another phase in the hopefully near future. But for right now, I think you'll see that I'll be maybe doing a couple occasional sales, but I also want to be a resource for like the bigger events throughout the year. So I'll be doing prom flowers. I'm going to do a little Mother's Day sale this weekend. So at least I can still be there for the community when they need it. But for everyday things, I think you'll have to like stay posted.
0: Okay. So something maybe for the future, but at the moment, a little more events focused.
1: Yeah, I think so.
0: Right. And for events then, if folks are renting their party equipment or event equipment through you, do they have the option already of including, like you mentioned, faux flowers? Do they have the option of including real flowers as well?
1: Absolutely. Yep. I feel like you'll see that in our packages, and it's going to be very simple too. It's going to be a la carte. So that we'll have a wedding package that will include a bridal bouquet, a groom's boutonniere, and then there'll be offerings to just add on to that going forward. And then also be available for people that don't need event rentals to do, you know, their weddings as well.
0: Right. And I'm wondering if we can also not just talk about specifically what you're offering, but I know one of the struggles for a lot of businesses up here, and I think a lot of floral businesses in rural places, is sourcing. And so I was wondering if you could talk a little bit about sourcing and, you know, how here at the end of the road,
1: yeah,
0: in a place with a very short growing season, how does that work, or how do you anticipate that working as you move forward with more flowers?
1: Yeah, I mean, there are a lot of resources out there, but I think something that people don't always realize is that florists need to order in bulk. So, you know, these everyday just bouquets, you know, you might have three roses in an arrangement, but they come in 25. That's kind of part of the thought process of, I want to get to that everyday flower need for the community. And I also need to make sure that my business is sustainable. So keeping in mind, you know, if something looks like a price that's higher than, say, the co-op or a grocery store, there's definitely a reason for that. And it's also more of an artist piece. So there's a lot that goes into an arrangement.
0: You mentioned that, you know, you do have this brick and mortar space that you're working on. Is it open already? Can folks stop in and say hi and, you know, see what you have available for rental? Or I guess kind of how does that space work?
1: Yeah. So as of right now, it's not fully open. I don't have regular hours. If you see me there, you can just pop on by and I'd love to show you around. I'm excited to show it off because it's really pretty. What I'm trying to do is just post when I do have occasional openings. You'll see it on my social media. I've got a Facebook page and Instagram. For now, it's more appointment. I do have a showroom as well. So for clients that want to see what a table is going to look like for their event, I can set it up for them and show them exactly what it's going to look like beforehand. So that's kind of fun too.
0: Yeah. Well, Kelly, is there anything else that you want to share about your business? Again, it's a relatively new business,
1: it's very new and evolving. I feel like I'm trying to be flexible with it. I'm trying to be smart with it and take my time because it's going to be very intentional. And I really hope that it's there for a long time, just like the last floral shop.
0: Sure, absolutely. All right. Well, Kelly Hansen, thanks so much for stopping in and telling us about North Shore Events and Blooms and this new chapter for the business.
1: Awesome. Thank you for having me.

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1: Well, this past weekend, Trina Swanson was named the DFL nominee, official DFL nominee, going into this election cycle for the Minnesota's Congressional District 8 seat, currently held by incumbent Pete Stauber. And a couple of weeks before she got that nomination, she stopped by WTIP. You may have heard a portion of this interview previously. We played just a short segment of it, but she sat down with WTIP's Josh Hinkey, and here is the longer version of that conversation.
2: We're talking to Trina Swanson, who is running for the Democratic nomination for Minnesota's 8th Congressional District in the U.S. House of Representatives. Trina, how are you doing?
3: I'm great, Josh. Thank you. Good morning.
2: Good morning. So let's talk a bit about you as a person.
3: I grew up in Hermantown. So I moved here when I was about 12 from Duluth and graduated from Hermantown High School. I had a really working class upbringing. My mom was a nurse at St. Mary's Essentia, and my dad was a carpenter. And then he moved to the paper mill in Duluth, where he was a paper mill technician. So I grew up learning really quickly how important unions were to our area and to my parents' life, and helping them have a livable wage and being able to raise our family as they intended. And then I started my career as a federal public servant when I was just 18. I started working at the bankruptcy court, filing paperwork and helping attorneys and answering phones. And that really started an incredible career with the federal service of 25 years.
2: Yeah, and that work took you overseas, correct?
3: It did. I was very fortunate. I started working for U.S. Citizenship and Immigration Services when I graduated law school. And I was with them for nearly 20 years, and I worked my way up. My final job with them was the Director of International Operations, and I was overseeing our 13 international offices around the world and one domestic office in Washington. But I served in Germany for 5 years and in Kenya as the field office director for 4 years. And I was able to learn about national security, why we have our allies abroad, why we spend money the way we do to keep strife and disease off of our soil, and really how we protected our borders and ensured that we were not letting in bad actors or those that wanted to harm the United States. But I was able to help those most vulnerable and ensure that the United States was that beacon of light that welcomed immigrants. And so a lot of my work abroad was interviewing refugees, making that final decision if they could come to the United States, and then reuniting spouses and children of refugees and asylees that were already in the U.S. And so I think we can definitely have both in immigration. We can ensure that we have a secure border and that we're protecting the United States, but we're also maintaining our values. And then, unfortunately, DOGE came in last year, and the rug was quickly pulled out from under me, and I was not allowed to do my job. I was not allowed to hold a town hall with all of my staff. I was not allowed to send emails with policies in them because they did not want them leaked. And I was being asked to do unethical things. I was asked to check on a visa for a nanny of a DOGE member that was with DHS headquarters. And it became very clear to me that I was going to be asked to do things that I was uncomfortable with or that were even illegal, and I would not be willing to do them. And so I decided to leave a career that I absolutely loved last September, and I moved home to Minnesota, where my heart is, and I started an immigration law firm here.
2: That moment, as you kind of saw the route that government was taking with DOGE, you know, more or less stripping your work overseas. Was that kind of a turning point for you to start considering politics, or is that something you had thought about long before?
3: So I came back to Hermantown, and all of my family and friends and loved ones are here. And it became apparent really quickly that this was not the same place that I grew up. I was watching people struggle. My mom had a stroke in 2018, and she was in the hospital, and she could not return to work within the time that Essentia set for her. And so her employment was terminated, and she found herself without health insurance. And her and my father made a plan that she would work until they could reach 65 and have Medicare. And suddenly they didn't have that. And then she needed another open heart surgery just this January. And so I was watching people here struggle and not have the representation that they deserved and not have the fighter in D.C. that was making sure that they had what they needed to live a life with dignity at home, have good paying jobs, have health care, and be able to afford their bills. And so I thought it made a lot of sense to take something that was quite challenging and hurtful, that I had to leave a career I love, and make it into something positive and fight to get back into office and get to D.C. and be able to represent the people that I care about here in Minnesota.
2: I think you talked about some unifying things that are important to not just your entire district, but all Americans: healthcare, affordability, things like that. But again, I want to touch on just kind of the wide nature of the district, because I think that what might matter to someone who lives in Grand Marais in Cook County might be very different to someone who lives in, like you said, Forest Lake, or, you know, someone who's in Ely. What have you learned about those diverse needs, and how do you plan to kind of wrap them up together to represent everyone in the district?
3: That's a great question. It is so vast, and there are different needs and different emerging issues for our area. And I have been up to Grand Marais quite a few times, which has been great. We're definitely hearing up there the concern about mining in the Boundary Waters watershed. So that's something we talk a lot about. I will absolutely push back and fight to not allow any mining in the BWCA watershed. We have Pete Stauber right now who is lobbying for that to happen, just for a Chilean mining company that's headquartered in London to come in and take our minerals and ship them to China, and then we can beg to buy them back under tariffs. So there are different issues for different areas that are most concerning for folks. But I think the message there for everybody is that this election cycle in November is bigger than any single issue. And we right now, I feel like, are on a cliff. We have to decide who we want to be as a country, who we want to be as a community. And I think people want to go back to being able to talk to their neighbors, to having conversations. We need leaders that are willing to come to the table and solve problems. And right now, that's not happening. We're just fighting, and there's all these issues and hateful rhetoric and just scoring of political points, while most people in the middle agree on most things. And so we need to come back to that and that sense of community. We really have to push to not have our folks apply purity tests to our candidates and to our people running for office. We obviously, you know, people are not going to agree with every position that I take on things, but the critical piece is that I will listen, I will engage, I will come out into the community, I will explain why I voted a particular way. I will take that feedback, and I will learn and grow. And right now, Pete Stauber is not doing that. He's just fighting for corporate interest and enriching the 1% even more, and allowing programs to be cut, like healthcare and our funding for clinics, our funding in schools, our funding for special needs students. He's allowing that to be cut. And we're all being harmed by his actions, and he's fighting for a Chilean mining company. So I think people will be unified this election cycle. People will come together. They want something different. They want a representative that's here for them. And so I think that's ultimately why folks in Grand Marais and you know, in Cook County will be able to come together with our neighbors down in Forest Lake, and we will be successful in November.
2: So, yeah, let's talk about Pete Stauber then. If he wins this election, this will be 10 straight years that he's served our district in the U.S. House of Representatives. He's won 4 elections, his last 2 by double digits. You're running for the Democratic nomination. How do you think you would beat Mr. Stauber in a general election?
3: I agree. He has the incumbency and fundraising advantage, right? He's been in office, like you said, this will be his 5th term if he wins, but he's not going to. And he has a lot of money behind him. And we know that the Trump administration and the MAGA base will continue to funnel money to him. But the conditions are different this year. So this is not 2024. Again, people were promised that prices would immediately come down when they won the last election cycle, when Stauber won last time. But I think people are listening. They're paying attention. They voted for a man that they thought was a moderate voice, that was a pillar of the community, and that's in question. Right now, we just see him putting forward bills that are hateful. He's went on national television and called Minnesota a failed state. I'm not sure how you call a state that you're representing a failed state, particularly one as awesome as Minnesota, that continuously ranks in the top 5 or 10 for everything from education to healthcare to infrastructure to the beautiful wilderness that we all love and appreciate. And we see him just voting to cut programs that people rely upon, cutting Medicaid, being okay with cutting the insurance subsidies that people rely on under Obamacare. We have 90,000 people that rely upon Obamacare, and they're going to see their premiums go up by an average of $177 when this happens. And apparently Pete Stauber's okay with that. And so I think voters are ready for change. They're ready for someone to come in that shows up, that knows the district, that's listening, that will ensure that we don't allow mining in our BWCA watershed and allow them to destroy that beautiful, pristine area that we all love, but still supports taconite iron ore mining in the range that will bring in good-paying jobs and new industries, that will attract new industries and development in our state, while also ensuring that we have clean water and we protect the environment. We can do both, and we will do both. And we don't need somebody in office that, you know, posts hateful memes and rhetoric and doesn't speak in facts. And I think people are ready for someone new that's accountable and that will solve problems, and that's me.
2: We've been speaking with Trina Swanson, who's running for the Democratic nomination for Minnesota's 8th Congressional District in the U.S. House of Representatives. Trina, thank you so much for your time.
3: Thank you. I really appreciate you having me on your show, Josh. Thank you.
1: Thanks again to Trina Swanson, who spoke to WTIP a few weeks ago as she was on a tour of the district. She did just receive that Democratic nomination at the nominating convention. There is, again, of course, though, still a primary yet ahead of her in August before she faces off against Pete Stauber. So stay tuned for more coverage of that. We will, of course, keep you updated as we approach the remaining elections, the many elections left this year. Well, that does it for me here on this Thursday edition of Daybreak. I hope you'll stick around for 2 hours of North Shore Morning with CJ Hightoff. But thanks so much for joining me. I'm Kirsten Wisniewski, and have a great day. Take it away, CJ.
4: Thank you, Kirsten. Thank you, Josh, for that great interview. Appreciate it. 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

Welcome to the Thursday, May 7th edition of North Shore Morning. I'm CJ Hightoff, and we have a full show for you today. As usual, we'll start off with weather and news, and then we'll have Earthwise. We'll have Ojibwe Word of the Week with Eric Reddix. Field Notes by Molly Hoffman at 8:30. It's National Native News. At 8:40, we'll chat with a meteorologist from the National Weather Service in Duluth to get a forecast for today and right through the weekend so you can plan. 8:45-ish, we'll talk with Joan Farnham to get a preview of her North Shore Art Scene blog that comes out today. And then in the 9 o'clock hour, we'll start out again with weather and news. We'll have North Star stories from Ampers. Julie Wilson will be stopping by the studio from Care Partners of Cook County to give us an update. We'll play Pop Quiz at 9:30. That's a little trivia game that we play and invite our listeners to call in with their best guess to a trivia question. They can win a fabulous prize. MN90 after that, that's Minnesota History in 90 Seconds. Anishinaabe Mohan Word of the Day. And then Adrian Lysenko will join us by phone from Thunder Bay. He's going to give us a preview of the Walleye Magazine, all the features that they have in this month's magazine. And I got to tell you, the cover is spectacularly beautiful, an amethyst. It's because they're featuring the geology of the Thunder Bay, Northwest Ontario region. So it is really pretty. Pop quiz wrap up after that. We'll give you the answer to the question and the winner. And then it's Bird Note. And I've got music queued up. We've got announcements to get to. And hope you can stick with us the whole 2 hours of North Shore Morning today. I am unaware of any birthdays.

and mostly cloudy. I have to admit, I had to scrape a little frost off my windshield this morning. It was 30 degrees. I can't tell you that I was happy about it, but it came off easily, so, you know, it wasn't the worst thing. All right, well, the warm spots, two of them, vying for the winner of highest temperature this morning, Minneapolis and Duluth, both sunny, both 41 degrees. Two Harbors is 38, so is Silver Bay. Tofty is 36. And Grand Portage Tribal Lands, 37. Thunder Bay, Ontario, 36. Ely, Minnesota, 34. Is that our cool spot? Yep, it is. And Bayfield, Wisconsin is mostly sunny and 38. And Houghton, Michigan is mostly cloudy and 37. So grouped pretty close together temperature-wise. Forecast for southern Cook County for today, partly sunny. There's a chance of some sprinkles and flurries this morning, and then just a slight chance of rain and snow showers this afternoon. I cannot wait to get that S-N-O-W word out of the forecast. I got to tell you, I'm over it. I'm just done. Highs in the upper 40s today. West winds at about 5 to 10, gusting to 20. Tonight, mostly clear. There's a chance of sprinkles. And our low is going to get down into the upper 20s again. West winds. Friday brings mostly sunny, highs in the mid-50s. West winds. Lows on Friday night, mid-30s. Saturday brings highs in the lower 50s. And lows in the lower 30s. Highs Saturday right through Sunday, upper 40s. Be a chilly fishing opener and Mother's Day weekend, but at least partly cloudy means we're going to be seeing some sun, so that's great. And then, of course, on Monday, it's sunny and highs will be around 50. And that's the way it kind of goes.

And now news coming from the Associated Press and the WTIP News Desk from the Star Tribune. The federal government has turned over evidence from the shooting death of Renee Good by ICE agent Jonathan Ross to a magistrate judge in U.S. District Court for Minnesota, according to an attorney involved in a case tangential to Ross. Eric Newmark said that the federal government informed him it had turned over a digital drive with the evidence to comply with an order issued by Judge Jeffrey Bryan. Deadline to turn over the evidence was on May 1st. Last week, a spokesperson for the Department of Homeland Security said Ross, quote, acted according to his training and in a manner that ensured his own safety and that of his fellow officers and bystanders, end quote, when Good was killed. That statement came in response to a question of whether Ross had returned to work as a federal agent in a different state. This is the first known instance of the federal government supplying its own investigative evidence to the courts from any of the three shootings that took place in Minnesota during Operation Metro Surge. Last month, Bryant ordered the U.S. Attorney's Office for Minnesota, the Justice Department, the Department of Homeland Security, and Immigration and Customs Enforcement, or ICE, to turn over a wide swath of evidence from the killing of Good. Several entities have been seeking evidence from the federal government related to the shooting deaths of Good and Alex Preti, and in the shooting of Julio Sosa Celis, which all took place in January in Minneapolis during the height of the largest federal immigration enforcement operation in United States history. State of Minnesota, through Attorney General Keith Ellison, Hennepin County Attorney Mary Moriarty, and the Bureau of Criminal Apprehension Superintendent Drew Evans sued the Trump administration in March over the actions of federal agents during Operation Metro Surge. The suit accused the top law enforcement agencies in the U.S. of withholding evidence from the killings of Good and Alex Preti and the shooting of Sosa Celis to protect agents from potential criminal charges. And from the Duluth News Tribune, as the Minnesota Legislature's 2026 session nears the finish line, Medicaid access advocates spoke at the Capitol on Wednesday, May 6th, about what state lawmakers can do to mitigate upcoming changes to Medicaid laid out by the federal H.R. 1 signed into law last July. More than 1 million Minnesotans are in

0: enrolled in Medicaid, the state federal health insurance program that covers certain low-income and or disabled people, and is also known in Minnesota as medical assistance. The press conference for the This Is Medicaid Coalition focused on some aspects of H.R. 1 that take effect in 2027 that coalition members anticipate will lead to people losing Medicaid coverage, work reporting requirements, more frequent eligibility checks, and shorter retroactive coverage period. The coalition called on state lawmakers to advance health policy and financial bills that help the state comply with upcoming Medicaid requirements and keep the state's current program coverage intact. And from the Duluth News Tribune, Arrowhead Transit Company launched a new rider app and transit management system with a public unveiling celebration Monday in Hibbing. Through the app, passengers can schedule trips via their smartphones, arrange travel ahead of time, monitor bus locations in real time, and stay informed with trip updates and notifications. The technology, which is being rolled out across Arrowhead Transit's 10-county service region covering 20,000 miles, will also provide dispatchers and drivers with better tools for scheduling and routing by analyzing travel behaviors. The agency plans to utilize this information to generate service reports for MnDOT and guide future determinations on navigation, timing, and route availability. For individuals who choose not to use the application or lack access to it, Arrowhead Transit offers automated home phone notifications regarding trip information and potential delays. Riders opting for more conventional methods are still able to book their transportation by contacting Arrowhead Transit by phone. And finally, from Northern News Now, the Great Lakes Aquarium is asking for smelt donations to feed its two river otters. Aquarium staff said there is a wholesale smelt shortage. The silvery fish is a staple in the otters' diets. The region is at the peak of smelting season, and aquarium leaders are hoping anyone netting rainbow smelt on Lake Superior will donate some of their harvest. Staff said they would like to talk to anyone who donates about trading for aquarium tickets. AP News on WTIP is made possible by our listener members and business underwriters. And WTIP supporters include Ampers, a network of independent public radio stations throughout the state of Minnesota. Ampers Diverse Radio for Minnesota's communities, online at ampers.org.
1: Reducing data center energy use. I'm Randy Simon, and this is Earthwise, a look at our changing environment. Data centers currently consume nearly 5% of the electricity generated in the United States, and estimates are that the amount will more than double over the next 5 years. They could consume up to 12% of our electricity by 2030. The computing equipment itself in data centers consumes large amounts of energy, but about 40% of data center electricity use comes from powering the cooling systems that keep the facilities operational. High-density computing systems, particularly those devoted to artificial intelligence, have substantial heat output, demanding massive, continuously running, energy-intensive air conditioning systems. Researchers at Penn State are developing software that increases the efficiency of data center cooling systems that could slash cooling system energy usage by 25%. The software makes use of a physics-based AI learning model that analyzes real-time climate and economic data to optimize data center cooling. Data center operators have to deal with extreme environmental conditions like high ambient temperatures, as well as economic factors like volatile electricity prices. The Penn State software can interpret the dynamic shifts in external temperatures, humidity, and economic conditions data centers face when determining cooling parameters. One of the larger uses of data centers is for cryptocurrency mining, with well over 100 commercial-level Bitcoin mining centers in the U.S. alone. Although the Penn State model was developed and geared for data centers, it could potentially be adapted to improve the efficiency of cooling in commercial buildings in general. Earthwise is a production of WAMC. 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
0: As part of the five-year plan for the revitalization of the Ojibwe language on the Grand Portage Reservation, the Grand Portage Band features a new Ojibwe word every week. And this week, the word means my mother in English.
2: Ni mama, ni ma ma, ni mama.
0: Ni mama means my mother in English. These recordings are provided by Eric Reddix, Ojibwe language coordinator for the Grand Portage Band of Lake Superior, Chippewa. Now, Eric says that ni mama is a more recent term, most likely adopted from English. The older way to say my mother is ninga. You can tune in every Thursday to hear the word of the week. Here is Lord Huron with The Night We Met.

That's Lord Huron with The Night We Met. It's time for an archived edition of Field Notes with Molly Hoffman. Recorded in the boreal forests of northeastern Minnesota, Molly has left behind a comprehensive field guide of bird songs and stories that will make a birder out of anyone who's willing to come along.

dark, cloudy morning. The sun has been up for a while, but not visible, just a lot of clouds. So I'm going to get out and see if I can get some recording before the rain comes again. That beautiful whistled sparrow song is a white-throated sparrow. It says, "Oh, sweet Canada, Canada, Canada, Canada." It can vary up or down. And that one's kind of a classic, really a classic, just the perfect song. It even can be monotone, but the rhythm to it and the fact that you can actually whistle that song is probably the best characteristic. And this is the song, you could call it the camper's bird or something like that, because I'll often have people ask me, they'll notice when they're camping and stuff, they'll hear this bird. It's very common up here. This is what people call or associate as the bird of the North Woods. And we are kind of in the epicenter, you might say, the kind of center of their range in the United States, and then it extends up into Canada. But they are a bird people are a little worried about, not because they're in danger right now, but because in a lot of places where they were common years ago, they have diminished in numbers. So something's going on with them and the habitat that they need. But up here, that's a common sound. You can hear that almost every kind of woodland type that we have, deciduous and mixed and even mostly conifer. So they're pretty adaptable here. And they do have a white throat, white-throated sparrow. Otherwise, they're not, not really distinctive looking in a lot of ways, but what a song. If you do get a close look at them, they have a spot in what's called the lores, L-O-R-E-S, between the bill and the eye, which is yellow. And if you get a good look at them, that does stand out. A very common bird also is the chestnut-sided warbler. And they're very vocal right now. They kind of say, "Please, please, please to meet you," but this one's really saying it fast. Oh, he flew, but I hear another very interesting warbler I'll try to get close to.

I'm actually trying to pursue this warbler song, but what you're hearing is a winter wren. So I guess I'll talk a little bit about a winter wren, although I've been recording this quite often this last couple weeks. Winter wrens are very, very small birds. They're the wren of the North Woods, you might say. They cock up their tail, a lot like a

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1: 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A few announcements to let you know about. Friends of the Boundary Waters is celebrating their 50th year with a birthday breakfast today, 9 to 10:30 a.m. at the Community Center Log Cabin in Grand Marais. All are welcome. RSVP is requested online or by email, sarah@friends-bwca.org. That's sarah@friends-bwca.org. And that breakfast is from 9 to 10:30 this morning. The Grand Marais Public Library hosts a presentation with Friends of the Superior National Forest today from 4 to 5 p.m. Friends of the Superior National Forest Executive Director Joe Swanson will give a brief history of the forest and explain how communities like Grand Marais are key to ensuring it remains in good condition for future generations. And tomorrow is the final day of the North Shore Luminescence Glow Show exhibition. It's on display. It has been on display on Fridays. Tomorrow the 8th from 1 to 5 p.m. at the Grand Marais Art Colony Studio 21 will be your last chance to see it. Exhibition was created by Sawtooth Mountain Elementary kindergartners, first and second graders, and it features artwork inspired by plants and animals that use bioluminescence on the North Shore. Also happening tomorrow, Teteguch State Park hosts a presentation, Powwow Trail Returns, 15 years after the Pagami Creek Fire. And that'll be on Friday, May 8th from 6:30 to 7:30 p.m. Martin Kubik, who led much of the Powwow Trail restoration effort, and Tiffany Ellis, co-founder of the Boundary Waters Heritage Trails, will detail the process of the Powwow Trail restoration. We'll get to some more announcements as the morning goes on. Here is a group called UH. So let's go with AHA. And the tune is called Babylon.

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0: We're going to be chatting with a meteorologist from the National Weather Service in about 10 minutes. Hope you can stick with us.
2: This is National Native News. I'm Jill Freitas. The U.S. Department of the Interior has announced a new task force aimed at addressing violent crime in tribal communities. The Indian Country Violent Crime Task Force was announced May 5th, which is also Missing and Murdered Indigenous Peoples Awareness Day. Officials say the initiative is designed to strengthen law enforcement coordination and protect families across Indian Country. The effort will be led by the Bureau of Indian Affairs Office of Justice Services and will work with federal, tribal, and state partners to expand investigations, deploy mobile enforcement teams, and target drug trafficking and crimes against children. Interior Secretary Doug Burgum says the initiative takes what he calls a zero-tolerance approach to violent crime and is focused on protecting tribal communities. Assistant Secretary for Indian Affairs Billy Kirkland says the effort is also about strengthening coordination and accountability. In a statement, he says working closely with tribal communities will help improve public safety outcomes and prevent future crime. Officials say the task force will focus on solving missing persons and homicide cases while using data to identify high crime areas and direct resources where they are needed most. The initiative builds on earlier federal efforts, including Operation Lady Justice and the Bureau of Indian Affairs Missing and Murdered Unit, as concerns about public safety in Indian Country continue. A 650-mile crude oil pipeline through eastern Montana and Wyoming just cleared another hurdle on the way to construction. Montana Public Radio's Ellis Julian reports President Trump last week issued a cross-border permit for the Bridger Pipeline expansion project.
3: The pipeline would move no less than 500,000 gallons of crude tar sands oil from Canada into the U.S. daily. Its proposed path covers some of the same area as the controversial Keystone XL pipeline, which was terminated under President Biden. The Bridger pipeline would cross major rivers, including the Missouri and the Yellowstone, prompting fears about the potential for contamination of water sources. It could also run through the Fort Peck Indian Reservation and the Assiniboine and Sioux tribes. Tribal nations were not consulted as part of Trump's permitting decision and say a pipeline in this area could violate treaty rights. Jenny Harbine, a lawyer with the nonprofit firm Earth Justice, says pipelines like these are known to break.
4: Crude oil spills are extraordinarily time consumptive and costly to clean up. And I don't know that our local communities in Montana or our regulators are prepared for that kind of devastation.
3: The proposal must still go through several permitting processes at the state and federal level before construction could begin. But the pipeline is fast-tracked and supported by Republican lawmakers in Montana. Construction could begin as early as next summer. For National Native News, I'm Ellis Ju Lin in Missoula, Montana.
2: The World Indigenous Broadcasters Network has announced its finalists for its 2026 Journalism Excellence Award, highlighting top Indigenous reporting from around the world. Six journalists were selected from an international field representing media organizations in New Zealand, Australia, Taiwan, Sápmi, and Canada. The award recognizes excellence in storytelling, cultural integrity, and public accountability in Indigenous journalism. Entries were reviewed by an independent panel of Indigenous media leaders who evaluated work based on reporting quality, innovation, and impact. WIBN Chair Shane Tarima says this year's finalists reflect the strength of Indigenous journalism globally, with reporting grounded in community voices and focused on issues that matter most. The winner will be announced at the WIBN conference in Sápmi, Norway in September. I'm Jill Freitas.
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0: Time is 8:35. There's going to be a free seedling, tree seedling and shrubs giveaway on May 9th, Saturday, starting at 9 a.m. at Bethlehem Lutheran Church. Some of the trees that they're going to be giving away, shrubs as well, chokecherry, wild plum, serviceberry, gray dogwood, burr oak, white pine. And again, that's going to be at Bethlehem Lutheran Church, 9 a.m. on May 9th. And I think it goes until noon with folks who have registered to pick up certain trees, getting first pick. And then when they're all done, it's open to whomever. And they're asking to please bring buckets and a way to label the trees. And of course, you're going to need to keep them cool and moist until they're planted, and plant them very soon. And protect them from the deer, of course. Here is Tisha, Ellie Goulding, and Gregory Porter with a tune called Somebody.

0: Tisha, Ellie Goulding, and Gregory Porter there with a tune called Somebody. The time is 8:40. Joining us now on the phone from the National Weather Service in Duluth is meteorologist Brian Howell. Good morning, Brian.
1: Good morning.
0: Can you give us a forecast for today and then right on through the weekend and sort of tell us when we might be seeing warmer temps and sunshine?
1: Sure. So for today, there's going to be a weak system swinging through the area. Could see maybe a few isolated rain showers, sprinkles, maybe a couple snowflakes mixing in at times. That's going to be through the afternoon, but it's only about a 30% chance, so we're not a washout by any means, but we will see some peaks of the sun today as well. As we head into this afternoon, clouds are going to start to fill in. But we'll see a high around 47 today. Will be breezy, west winds 5 to 10, gusting maybe up towards 20 miles per hour. So sprinkles end tonight, will clear out, it will be cool. We'll see a low down around 29, so you know, if you happen to put your plants outside already, might be a good idea to cover them for tonight. And then as we head into tomorrow, we'll start out sunny, but then clouds will increase. We're not expecting any rainfall, though. We'll see a high in the mid-50s. And then as we head into the weekend, it looks dry. We'll see some sun for the weekend, probably more so Sunday than Saturday. But we'll see highs right around the 50-degree mark. And then Saturday looks like it's going to be breezy as well with northwest winds gusting up to about 25.
0: So people who are going out for the fishing opener need to keep that wind in mind.
1: That's true. Going to need to find those sheltered areas on the lakes.
0: All right. Well, Brian, anything else you'd like us to know about systems coming our way?
1: Don't really see any major systems coming, but we are seeing the potential for a nice warm-up here as we head into next week.
0: All right. Well, that is good news, and we appreciate it. Thank you so much.
1: You're welcome.
0: Brian Howell there, meteorologist from the National Weather Service in Duluth. We talked to them on Mondays and Thursdays so that you get a pretty good idea of what's coming your way weather-wise.
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0: All right. Historic Cook County is hosting a volunteer event to help get the Chippewa City Church ready to open for the summer. And that'll be Saturday, May 9th from 10 a.m. to noon. Volunteers are needed for general spring cleaning, landscape maintenance, and checking on the progress of last year's tree plantings. More information and including an additional volunteer opportunities are available at cookcountyhistory.org/volunteer, or you can email history@boreal.org. Here is Trevor Holmes. When we come back, we'll be chatting with Joan Farnham to get a preview of her North Shore Art Scene blog.
3: She's got walls that I can't climb.

0: That is Trevor Holmes there with a tune called Walls. Joining us now on the phone from her home is writer, artist, and blogger Joan Farnham with her latest North Shore Art Scene blog. Good morning, Joan.
1: Good morning. So the title of my blog this week is It's May, Do I Need to Say More? And honestly, I do. It's so cold for me.
0: Well, Mary Brisland says it's the reason it's called May is because it may rain, it may snow, it may be warm, it may be cold. So there you go.
1: Perfect. Okay, that's absolutely perfect. So I ran a photo, really beautiful photo that Brian Hansel did of a waterfall and a rainbow. Usually, you know, that particular photo is a high falls, but this is the Fall River.
0: Yeah, well, we've got a ton of water that's been moving through lately.
1: I know, it looks so beautiful. So that's what we have. So, all right. So if you run, get out of, you know, right now, go out there. They're going to do a boundary, a Friends of the Boundary Waters 50th anniversary breakfast at the Log Cabin Building starting at 9 this morning. So, well, I'm not out. I mean, I'm talking to you. So it's 8:30, so 8:45, so people can make it. I'm sure it's probably till 10. And it's open to the public. It's free and pretty cool. Also, it's really interesting that we also have Friends of the Superior National Forest is having things this weekend too. And the first one is at the library tonight from 4 to 5. Joe Swanson, who's the executive director of Friends of the Superior National Forest, is going to be giving a talk at the library. And then on Saturday, they're hosting a community hike on Pincushion. So those are two opportunities, outdoor opportunities that should be good. And I don't think it's going to snow, is it?
0: No, it's not.
1: All right. I mean, someone told me yesterday they saw snowflakes. So, you know, you're right. May snow. All right. So it's the Art Counter Project at Joint Company. It's every Thursday from 3 to 4:30. And you do some kind of art project. And this month, it's going to be paint a mini canvas. So they'll have little canvas things and paint and opportunity to make and instructions. It's free, open to all, starting at 3 o'clock today. And then, of course, Saturday, we have the hike, first thing in the morning, 10 to noon at Pincushion. Also, the Cook County Historical Society is starting spring cleanup of all their sites. And they're going to be doing the Chippewa City Church on Saturday from 10 to noon. Volunteers are definitely invited to go and help them clean up, get ready for the upcoming season. Also, Tim Vail is going to be having an open house, a Mother's Day open house at his gallery from 11 to 5 p.m. Refreshments will be served, and there'll be lots of painting to look at. And one of the things that Mother's Day weekend is just a wonderful time if you're a pottery lover, because the St. Croix Valley Pottery Tour, which is going to be is this weekend, I think it's the 38th annual. It's this absolutely incredible thing where this year they have 68 potters from all over the country in 7 studios. And so open studio, many of the studios, they serve beer and food, and you get to look at this incredible pottery laid out on big tables outside the studios. It is just a joy. And so I gave a link here if you just want to look at pottery and have some ideas, or just feel jealous because you can't go. Their website is really good, and not only do they show who is going to be in what studio, but you click on the names, and then you can see the artists at work and some of the work they do. So pretty cool. I definitely put that up. Also, next week is, starting on Wednesday, I think, is the North House Book School Hide Week, where people who love tanning hides, sewing hides, will get together, take classes, have presentations, et cetera, so it's sort of fun. On Friday, this Friday, is the last Friday to see this grade school exhibit called North Shore Bioluminescence Glow Show. And it's really a cool little show at Studio 21. They're open from 1 to 5 today, and people should drop by and see what the kids are doing and learn a little bit about how plants and animals on the North Shore bioluminesce to tell each other they're there or whatever. I'm not sure why. To tell each other, come over here, you want some babies. I don't know. Anyway, so also other things to look at this week is the Johnson Heritage Post Artist North Shore Artist League show continues there. It's a really interesting show, multimedia, all kinds of artists. I don't know how many altogether this year put in things, but maybe 50 or something crazy. It's just wonderful. And so I have some examples of some of the work you'll see there, including quilt work and Nancy Seaton's really beautiful fused glass piece and some paintings. And it's really a great show. It's really fun. I advise it. Also, Betsy Bowen, you know, she's open in the weekend, Thursday through Saturday from 11 to 5 p.m. She has all kinds of art there, including her work and other people's work. And so I advise to do that. If you're in Duluth, the member show continues at the Duluth Art Institute. And I have a couple of examples of the kinds of things you'll see. It's a multi-level exhibit as well. And I have a QR code, so if you click on with your phone, you can actually see the exhibit. It's a virtual exhibit. It's really fun. And then the other one, if you're in Minneapolis and you go to the Minneapolis Institute of Art, there's a really interesting show about modern German painting and art. And so I mentioned that. Artists at work, I have some interesting things. One of the interesting things I got was Betsy Bowen has a print that she made, a woodcut print of the Beaver House. And she says that she's going to miss going there to get handmade tackle for the fishing opener. Sort of fun. And then, of course, right after that are mackerel. Well, we don't get mackerel here. And some pots. And Tim Young has paintings at Betsy Bowen, if you're a fan of his. And what else have I got? Some really neat Inuit work. And then I have this really interesting video of these cougar babies, which you might have heard. They're cougar babies. And so the reason this is really interesting, well, okay, so there's a video. Turn your sound on. You can hear them purr. They sound just like a cat. It's amazing. They're just beautiful. But so the point is that most of the cougars that are seen here in northern Minnesota, which they come from the Black Hills, they walk across the plains, can you imagine? Anyway, and they get here, and they're usually it's just males. Well, somebody found somebody because they're kittens now. And so this is a fun thing, and this doesn't mean they've moved here. And there's a discussion of how this works and why this works, et cetera. So it's a really interesting thing. I thought I'd include that. Also, then I have part six of my episodes of my storytelling, sort of interesting stuff, and online music. I include a local, the Pluck Up String Band, a really neat song by them. And then your turn. What is your favorite photo?
0: Well, I don't know that I have a single one once again, because there are so many cool ones to pick from. And I am a sucker for photographs of heron. I don't know why, but this one, you know, standing there in the water, love that so much. And then you've got one from John Cannell of two little goslings on the back of a turtle that is on a log in a pond. And that is so cute. Now, sometimes I think, okay, that's got to be AI generated, but I think this is the real deal. And that turtle seems to be okay with it. But if I were those goslings, I would be careful. Or ducklings. Maybe they're ducklings. Because you never
1: right.
0: know.
1: That good point. Yeah.
0: And, you know, got several, grouse photos. Cilla Walford seems to be keeping her little chicks warm by sticking them in the collar of her sweater. Brian Hansel, of course, has some beautiful photographs. This one by Bridget Knees with her broom and the cat is captivating. I love that photo. Yeah.
1: I do. I just love that photo. I should probably lead with that photo or end with that photo. It's so clear and clean. It's in the court brooms, you're trying to clean. It's really a beautiful photo.
0: It is. And then, of course, you know, Lane Kennedy is one of my favorite all-time photographers, and he's got one of storm clearing over Lake Superior that I swear when I first saw it, it was a painting. It did not look like a photograph, but he is awesome. And so I think folks should just spend some time looking at those photographs again. You've collected quite a number of spectacular ones.
1: Okay, well, and I guess I should wish everybody a happy Mother's Day.
0: Well, thank you so much.
1: Yeah.
0: All right, Joan.
1: Talk to you soon.
0: All
1: Maybe
0: right.
1: Put our wool away tomorrow?
0: No, don't do it until Monday.
1: Okay.
0: Joan Farnham there. You can find her blog and check out those photographs and all the many activities that she's got documented there by going to NorthShoreArtScene.info. Here's Tracy Chapman.
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Again, welcome to the second hour of North Shore Morning on this, the 7th of May. I'm CJ Hightoff, and this hour we've got, oh my goodness, we start out with weather and news, and we'll have North Star stories from Ampers. Julie Wilson will be stopping by from Care Partners of Cook County to give us an update. We play Pop Quiz at 9:30, your opportunity to play a little trivia game with us and win a fabulous prize. MN90, or Minnesota History in 90 Seconds after that. Anishinaabe Mohan Word of the Day. And then we'll get Adrian Lysenko on the phone. He's the editor of the Walleye Magazine up in Thunder Bay. And their May issue is beautiful, and it's all about the geology of the area and how they celebrate that. Pop quiz wrap up after that. We'll give you the answer to the trivia question and the winner. And then Bird Note. Got lots of music queued up as well, so I hope you can stick with us for the next, 58 minutes, and then some, because Sidetracks is always fabulous. And that comes up right after North Shore Morning. All right, I'm going to check temps in the region again really quick, give a quick refresh here. 37 degrees currently at the Grand Marais Harbor. Minneapolis and Duluth, again, they're tied, 45 degrees and sunny. Well, actually, Duluth is mostly sunny now. Two Harbors is 41, so is Silver Bay. Tofty is 39. Grand Portage Tribal Lands 37, so is Thunder Bay, Ontario, and both cloudy. Ely 38 and sunny. Bayfield, Wisconsin, mostly sunny and 40. And Houghton, Michigan 39 and partly sunny. Forecast for today. We're looking at partly sunny conditions with a slight chance of sprinkles, maybe a snowflake or two in the morning. Could be some rain this afternoon as well, but they're only giving it about a 20% chance of happening. Highs today are going to be in the upper 40s, winds out of the west at 5 to 10, gusting to 20. And then tonight, mostly clear with a chance of sprinkles in the evening. It's going to be cold overnight, so upper 20s is

might want to look for some of those more protected areas to do your fishing opener. Saturday night, lows in the lower 30s, highs on Sunday, 40s. Monday, sunny, and highs right around 50 degrees.

And now news from the Associated Press and the WTIP News Desk. Supreme Court Justice Clarence Thomas is now the second longest serving justice in history, overtaking a member of the court who was nominated by President Abraham Lincoln. Thomas has a tenure topping 34 years. The only justice with a longer tenure is William O. Douglas. Thomas will overtake Douglas in 2028 if he remains on the court, and there's no sign he plans to retire anytime soon. Thomas was confirmed in 1991 after contentious hearings that included sexual harassment allegations. More recently, Thomas's acceptance of luxury trips has raised ethical questions. Thomas has nevertheless gone from near silence at oral arguments to asking the first questions and penned a landmark ruling expanding Second Amendment rights. Powerful storms that included at least one confirmed tornado have torn through parts of Mississippi, collapsing hundreds of homes, tearing up trees, and downing power lines. There were no immediate reports of deaths or severe injuries from the storms that struck several counties last night. The National Weather Service says a large tornado moved through eastern Lincoln County into Lawrence County. Governor Tate Reeves reported multiple tornadoes and said emergency response efforts were underway. More storms are expected today across the southeast. Gas from the NPR, gas and diesel prices in Minnesota are nearing record high prices as President Donald Trump threatens Iran with more bombing if it doesn't fully open the Strait of Hormuz and agree to a deal that he's put forth to end the war. Fuel prices have skyrocketed since the war on Iran began more than 2 months ago. According to AAA, diesel reached a statewide average of $5.43 at the start of May. That's 14 cents less than the record for Minnesota that was set in June of 2022. John Hausleiden, president of Minnesota Trucking Association, said the spike in diesel prices is putting many truckers in a tough spot. Great Lakes region is being hit especially hard due to issues with local refineries. These cost shifts facing truckers could soon reach everyday Minnesotans, affecting everything from toilet paper to medical supplies. And from Reuters, major U.S. passenger airlines spent just over $5 billion on jet fuel in March, up $1.8 billion, or 56% from what they spent in February, the U.S. Transportation Department said yesterday. The cost per gallon of fuel in March was $3.13, up 74 cents, and 31% over February. Fuel use rose 20% in March, the DOT said. Since the U.S.-Israeli war with Iran began, disruptions to shipping through the Strait of Hormuz have roiled global oil markets. Surging jet fuel prices have created the air travel industry's biggest crisis since the COVID-19 pandemic. Airlines spent $3.88 billion in March 2025 on jet fuel, far below the $5.6 billion they spent in March of this year. Major U.S. carriers have hiked airfares and baggage fees, cutting some routes and making other cost cuts. Fuel accounts for up to a quarter of airline operating expenses. Ultra-low-cost carrier Spirit Airlines, which ceased operations on Saturday, said this week it paid $100 million in additional fuel costs in March and April. It cited the fuel spike as the reason its restructuring plan failed, and it was forced to end operations. Low-cost carriers last month asked USDOT for a $2.5 billion government bailout to address higher fuel costs, but Transportation Secretary Sean Duffy said he did not think that was necessary at this point. A new study suggests that a tiny icy world beyond Pluto harbors a thin, delicate atmosphere. It's believed to be the smallest object yet, with a clearly detected

0: affected global atmosphere. Japanese astronomers reported on Monday that this minor planet, a mini Pluto just 300 miles across, appears to have an atmosphere that's 5 million to 10 million times thinner than Earth's. They say it could have been created by volcanic eruptions or possibly a comet strike. Finding offers fresh insight into our solar system's farthest, coldest objects in a region known as the Kuiper Belt. Researchers used three telescopes in Japan to observe the object in 2024 as it passed in front of a background star, briefly dimming the starlight. This so-called minor planet is considered a Plutino, circling the sun twice in the time it takes Neptune to complete three solar objects. At the time of the study, it was more than 3.4 billion miles away, farther than even Pluto, the only other object in the Kuiper Belt with an observed atmosphere. AP News on WTIP is made possible by our listener members and business underwriters.
1: From the Bureau of Economic Geology, this is Earth Date. Just 8% of Earth's surface is covered in topsoil, but that grows 95% of our crops. And healthy plant growth depends on healthy soil, which depends on a healthy population of soil life. As noted in an earlier Earth Date, a single handful of healthy soil contains more microbes than the human population of Earth, and more biodiversity than the entire Amazon. One handful. Along with microbes, there are fungi, worms, insects, plant roots, and much more, and they all make noise. 60 years ago, ecologists began recording the sounds of nature to understand what species populate different areas, cataloging, for example, the bird, insect, and animal noises of a forest. But when one curious scientist poked a microphone into the ground, he was blown away. Turns out soil life makes noises of its own. From grubs chewing on roots, to worms slithering through tunnels, to millipedes' feet drumming. In fact, they realized you can tell a lot about soil health simply by listening to it. Conversely, degraded soils have less active life, and therefore less sound. Ecologists now monitor soils with a microphone, helping evaluate their resident life forms, crop productivity, and the success of soil replenishment programs. Their discoveries remind us that soil is a vital living system worth protecting for its own sake and ours. I'm Scott Tinker.
2: Earth Date is produced by the Bureau of Economic Geology at the University of Texas at Austin with the generous support of Kay and Scott Sheffield and the Hildebrand Foundation. To hear hundreds more Earth Date episodes or to support this program, visit earthdate.org.
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4: With headlines from around the state, I'm Zan Holston. Coming up, updates to a program that helps people escape violence without leaving a trail.
5: To make them invisible to their abuser.
4: But first, more families are struggling financially.
6: And we're seeing the impact on the energy side.
4: For households already stretching paychecks to cover bills, falling behind on heat or electricity can push a family into crisis. Now, lawmakers are considering $15 million in emergency aid to increase the state's energy assistance program. The program helps eligible households pay heating and electric bills, but supporters say only about 1 in 4 eligible homes is actually receiving help. Maggie Schupert with rural nonprofit Cure says the need is urgent, with Minnesotans now behind on electric and natural gas bills by as much as $145 million.
7: They're funds that address a really immediate need for people who are in crisis because they can't pay for their electricity or their heating bills.
4: The bill would also expand outreach and help cover summer cooling costs when shutoff protections are more limited. Supporters say it's part of a bigger affordability problem as utility costs collide with higher housing, food, and healthcare expenses. Thanks to Public News Service for contributing to this report. Energy bills aren't the only utility cost putting pressure on households. Minnesota cities are facing billions in water and wastewater projects as old systems need repair, construction costs rise, and water quality needs grow. Households in New Ulm could see water and wastewater rates nearly double over the next 5 years as the city begins looking for ways to pay for aging utility systems. New Ulm's Public Utilities Commission is considering annual increases implemented over the next 5 years. For a typical home using 3,000 gallons a month, the first year increase would be about $4.50. By year 5, water would be more than twice the current rates, and wastewater rates would be about 72% more. The commission will continue the public discussion later this month. Minnesota's Safe at Home program helps victims of domestic violence and stalking disappear when being found could put them in danger. Now, a bill strengthening the program is signed into law. The law expands who can use Safe at Home, including emancipated minors, and lets participants use their Safe at Home ID card as proof of residence for official IDs. It also requires more review before a court can disclose a participant's address and increases penalties if someone's private data is released and it leads to bodily injury. Republican Representative Jim Nash says he pushed the new bill after discovering some gaps in the program.
8: This is something that we can do for the people of Minnesota who find themselves at the very last thread of their rope.
4: The bill passed both chambers unanimously, and Governor Tim Walz signed it into law this week. In other safety news, Minnesota is now the first state in the U.S. to ban so-called nudification tools. Those are artificial intelligence apps and platforms that can be used to fake nude images of real people without their consent. And a bill protecting students from grooming is off to the Senate. The bill defines grooming as repeated efforts by a teacher or other adult to lure a child into a sexual relationship. A Red Lake County woman will avoid prison after admitting she stole nearly $270,000 from her former employer. Chelsea Mae Johnson was convicted and sentenced to 5 years of supervised probation after pleading guilty to felony theft by swindle and 5 counts of check forgery. Johnson admitted using money from Triple D Construction for personal expenses while working there as an administrative assistant. Her felony convictions can be reduced to misdemeanors if she successfully completes probation. Bemidji High School is looking for 2 new leaders after a husband and wife pair stepped down the same day. Brian Stoffel resigned as head football coach, citing personal attacks affecting his family and a lack of support. His wife, Jackie Stoffel, resigned as the district's unified coordinator, where she was named 2023 Teacher of the Year and worked with Special Olympics programming. The district says Stoffel set the bar high and will begin searching for a new head coach. Lakeland News says, after speaking with Stoffel directly, the attacks were not from parents and were not related to his coaching, but details remain confidential. And finally, Minnesota's fishing openers this weekend and walleye and pike season begins this Saturday, May 9th. The governor's fishing opener is in Stillwater in the St. Croix River, while the DNR is reminding anglers statewide to help stop aquatic invasive species. That means cleaning boats and trailers, draining water, and disposing of bait properly before leaving a lake or river. Anglers should also check out 2026 regulations before heading out. For North Star Stories, I'm Zan Holston.
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0: The time is 9:17. Care Partners of Cook County is a local nonprofit that provides supportive care and companionship on the journey of aging or serious illness. Some of the services available include care coordination, caregiver support, and health care planning. Volunteers assist with rides, companionship, and chores. And joining us now in the studio with an update is Julie Wilson, Care Partners Executive Director. Good morning, Julie.
9: Good morning, CJ.
0: Nice to have you back. So, oh my gosh, we've got so much to cover. So just take a minute and remind folks of what Care Partners does.
9: Yeah. Well, you know, it's interesting. We come every month and talk about all the things coming up. And every once in a while, we just need to take a deep breath and reflect on what happens behind the scenes mm-hmm. throughout our county.
0: Yeah.
9: So, you know, Care Partners provides volunteer rides for folks around the county for any reason. Social or haircut or what have you, and then to Duluth for medical rides. So our volunteers do that, and that's for anybody who's 60 and older. And then we have staff who does care coordination and caregiver support. So you know, if you're finding yourself in a transition or wanting to plan for potential transitions, you may anticipate what's available in the community, what's not, what are my options, kind of just thinking through some of your decisions that you may need to make, and then also for just planning for end of life. Those types of things our care coordination team does as well. So, and then supporting caregivers, that's a big part of what we do one-on-one with folks that are caregiving for a loved one, and also support groups and retreats and all kinds of things we sprinkle in throughout the year. So that's a pretty important part of our community, those caregivers that And then of course we have our arm that's education and advocacy, which we tend to talk about more, the education on WTIP every month, because there's some event coming up or there's something happening. So that of course is our lunch and learns every month. Just really trying to help folks be aware of both what it's like to age well in Cook County. And so we have monthly folks that come and speak on different topics around aging. And then sometimes we have a focused things like our monthly roundtable where we're talking about reframing aging and how we as a culture tend to focus on aging as bad and really maybe how that impacts us, each of us personally, as individuals, if we have that frame of reference that aging is bad.
0: Yeah. What popped into my head was, okay, so when especially girls, but when kids are going through adolescence, they often feel really badly about themselves if they don't look like they're supposed to.
9: Yeah.
0: And I'm just thinking about the billions of dollars that are spent on aging creams and wrinkle removers and hair dyes.
9: You don't want all those things. It's terrible to have wrinkles. No, it's
0: you can't
9: beautiful.
0: Possibly age. No. That's bad. Yeah. So
9: celebrate it.
0: It's hugely impactful.
9: It is. It's really important, I think. And there are studies that show it's, you know, 7.5 years, you live 7.5 years longer and better if you have a healthy, and if you don't have them from your own childhood, like maybe you didn't have that example of a person who, and I don't mean that they were healthy until the end.
0: Right.
9: I just mean that their attitude and their perspective and maybe what was around them, the respect and reverence given to elders and their wisdom and what they contribute to our communities, that collective, how important, I guess, that is to have that lens of longevity.
0: Yeah.
9: And so we have a lot of fun with really having some of our monthly conversations around that round table, reading different books. Some of them are more scientific based, like what is this 7.5 years? Others of them are taking a book like Remarkably Bright Creatures and talking about the elders in the story and how they're framed and maybe just having some good conversation around that.
0: Yeah,
9: what does
0: exactly.
9: That look like?
0: Yeah. Well, we do need to get to some events that are happening. Let's start with the Spring Chores Days, which is coming up at the end of the month.
9: Yeah. So May 29th and 30th is Spring Chore Day, Chores Day. That's again for folks that are 60 and older. So if you've got chores at home that you would like someone to help roll up their sleeves with you even, or for you, please reach out to Care Partners. We're wanting to come out and help with your spring chores. And then if you're somebody, a family, a civic, you know, involved with a civic or a community organization like WTIP even, if you wanted to have a group of folks that say, hey, we would like to go together and roll up our sleeves and do a chore together as a team, reach out to Minda and she'll match you with somebody if you want to rake or clean out gardens or check. Sometimes it's the gutters or whatever it might be.
0: So is there a deadline to sign up for the Chores Days?
9: Yep. Chores Day deadline is May 15th.
0: Okay.
9: Which I don't even know where we are in May. But it's
0: today
9: coming up.
0: Today is the 7th, so it's a week from tomorrow.
9: It's a week from tomorrow.
0: There we go. We figured it out.
9: Yeah.
0: All right. So we've got Grief Group coming up as well, and that is the third Monday of the month.
9: Yeah, just shout out, especially to those that have attended before. That's shifting a little bit. It's once a month on the third Monday at 5 p.m. We're having it a little bit earlier than we had been, and it's going to be at Care Partners.
0: Okay.
9: So we're trying to avoid the busyness that's going to be downtown. We've been at Johnson Heritage Post.
0: Yeah.
9: And so we know that parking might become challenging.
0: Kind of an issue.
9: Yeah.
0: So you mentioned this earlier, but Reframe Aging Monthly Roundtable. When is the next one?
9: The next one is May 18th as well.
0: Okay.
9: That's at 12:15. We meet at the Hub.
0: Okay.
9: And that's a lot of fun. Come join
0: us. And those are the third Mondays
9: of
0: the month, right?
9: Yep.
0: All right. Mm-hmm. And Connecting Caregivers, that's the first Wednesday of the month.
9: That's the first.
0: So the next one, because we've already
9: Yeah.
0: Yeah. Would be June 3rd?
9: June 3rd is the next one. That's at the Hub. We meet at 1 o'clock, and that's for any family caregivers, whether you're at a distance or right in the home with folks. Please come join us.
0: Okay. And then Memory Care, that's the third Thursday of the month.
9: So the Memory next... Cafe. Yep.
0: Oh, sorry. Yeah.
9: Yep, Memory Cafe. And that's just a safe social space for folks with memory loss and a loved one to gather together. And it's a social event. It's not necessarily education, though we are going to have Gina Messner with us with the Master Gardeners next time.
0: Oh, that sounds fun.
9: Giving us a few tips and planting a plant.
0: Excellent.
9: So, yeah.
0: Lunch and Learn, next one coming up on the fourth Wednesday. That's May 27th.
9: Yeah.
0: The Gift of Sight. Talk gift, a smidge about that.
9: Yeah. The Gift of Sight is the UMD Department of Ophthalmology and Visual Neurosciences, Patty Stockdale, is going to be here helping us learn a little bit about the Lions Gift of Sight program. And there also is going to be our local Lion, Kathy Everett, there to kind of share
0: sweet.
9: Her story. So, yeah, hope you come. You have to we ask you, I guess, to register in advance. That's either via Zoom or in person. But if you're in person, we have lunch.
0: Okay.
9: So come join us Wednesday, May 27th at noon at Cook County Higher Ed.
0: All right. And then you've got a benefit concert coming up that sounds a ton of fun.
9: Oh, my goodness.
0: Yeah.
9: I don't know. Last year was the first year. And of course, Carl Solander got this started. And it's just been really fun. He has gotten the splints to be coming to Up Yonder for our benefit concert for Care Partners. And that's going to be Thursday, June 4th at 6:30. And this year, we're not selling tickets in advance. It's just give a donation at the door.
0: Okay.
9: So mark your calendars for June 4th, 6:30 p.m. and be prepared to give a donation at the door.
0: Now, this next thing that's on your list, the Intergenerational Pen Pal Program, you've done this before, correct?
9: This is our first year.
0: Is it?
9: I've talked about it before. It's been all school year.
0: Yeah. Okay.
9: The whole school year. So yeah, we're doing our popsicle introduce and meet your the unveiling of your pen pal. So it's elders in the community, 60 and older, that have been writing with fourth graders at Sawtooth Elementary this year. And I can't even say how much fun it's been in the office to kind of just be a part of this. Really wonderful. Yeah, really, really wonderful relationships being built. So I think all the way around, including parents, it's been fun for all generations. So,
0: all right. Well, we've talked about a lot of things you're offering. I want to hit on at least one more, and that's the four-part professional development series. Who's that for, and who's going to be offering it?
9: Yeah, so Care Partners has put together a four-part series called Connecting with Compassion. It's primarily around end-of-life conversations with folks. Mm-hmm. And so it's for doctors, nurses, social workers, pastors, anybody that is on that journey with folks when they're at the end of life. How do we have these conversations? And so each session, it's four parts. We had the first one in March with Dr. Farchman. Mm-hmm. And that was really just a nice foundational, he did a lot of listening and people sharing and talking with what it's like in this community. And sometimes we don't have the resources that other communities do and the challenge it is as professionals sometimes. And so we're going to talk a little bit also in the future about how do we take care of ourselves and each other as professionals doing that work. But our next one is June 17th, and that's Spirituality and Cultural Traditions at the End of Life. And that is going to be with Ann Swallow Gillis. Mm-hmm. And William Blackwell, Billy Blackwell Sr. is going to be sharing a little bit. So it's going to be a really great, that is something we do ask folks to register for. Mm-hmm. Again, it's professional development, so it's for folks doing that work.
0: Are there continuing education units available for that or not?
9: There are not that we have obtained, but if you have CEUs that can go based on content, it should be something that's continued.
0: All right.
9: But yeah, so the next one is June 17th. So we ask that you go to Care Partners of Cook County to our website. And if you just scroll down in the news section, it should be right on top, professional development. It'll take you to the link and you have to register for each course individually. So again, the next ones are in June, August, and October.
0: Okay. Very good. We got through the list.
9: Yay!
0: We did it! All right. Well, thank you so much for coming in and sharing all of this information. It's so helpful to just know what's out there for folks.
9: Right.
0: So appreciate you. All right. We're speaking with Julie Wilson of Care Partners. More information from Care Partners is available at 218-387-3788 or the email Our website is carepartnersofcookcounty.org. It is time for Pop Quiz.

That's the theme for our pop quiz segment, where on North Shore Morning, right around 9:30, we play a little trivia game. The host throws out a trivia question and invites our listeners to call in with their best guess. And if you are the first one to call in with a correct answer and you've not won in the last 30 days, you win a fabulous prize. And even if you've won lately, we hope you'll play, but the prize will go to the next person in with the correct answer who has not won in the last 30 days. And that's basically it. So everybody is invited to play. The prize, though, there's just a little caveat with that. All right, here are the phone numbers. 218-387-1070. 218-387-1070. 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
2: During the 1880s, the bicycle craze took hold of America, and Minnesota was no exception. The invention of the safety bicycle, with its two wheels of equal size and chain drive, made bicycling more accessible and safer for the general population. The Minneapolis Park and Recreation Board constructed paths along Kennewood Parkway, Lake Harriet, and Minnehaha Creek in the 1890s. As women embraced cycling, it challenged existing societal norms as they began wearing bloomers instead of dresses or skirts. Many of the cycling paths built during this time are still in use today. Bicycle clubs also emerged during this time, providing a sense of community among cyclists. The Minneapolis Wheelmen, St. Paul Bicycle Club, and the North Star Wheelmen are just a few examples of these clubs. Cycling also had a positive economic impact in Minnesota. The bicycle craze led to growth of the bicycle manufacturing and repair industry. Local businesses and entrepreneurs capitalized on the growing demand for bicycles, accessories, and services. The end of the bicycle craze began as the rise of the automobile revolutionized transportation and gradually replaced bicycles as the primary mode of personal travel.
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3: Bonjour, Ms. Nobi Tung Indigenous Cause. Harvey Thompson is my English name. KBFT's word of the day is wisdom. Nibiwa Kawin. Wisdom. Nibiwa Kawin. KBFT's Word of the Day is brought to you by a grant from the Minnesota Arts and Cultural Heritage Fund.
0: The time is 9:37. Here's a tune by Tommy Ashby called Running, and when we come back, we'll be chatting with Adrian Lysenko from the Walleye Magazine in Thunder Bay.

0: That's Tommy Ashby with a tune called Runnin'. The time is 9:40, almost 9:41. The Walleye Magazine was founded in 2010 and is Thunder Bay's only alternative arts and culture magazine, reporting on artists, acts, and events happening in the Thunder Bay region and beyond. Adrian Lysenko is editor-in-chief, and he'll be joining us each month to give us a little preview of the latest edition. Welcome, Adrian.
1: Hi, CJ. Thanks for having me on.
0: Absolutely. Love these conversations. And I got to say, the cover on the Walleye Magazine this month is spectacular.
1: Thank you. Yeah, dazzling, isn't it?
0: Yes. Of course, yeah. it doesn't hurt a bit that amethyst is my birthstone. So there you go.
1: Oh, really? Okay. That's great. So you love it even more. Then.
0: Even more. Yeah.
1: Yeah.
0: All right. Well, the focus of this month was, sort of tongue-in-cheek, it's T-Bay Rocks, but it's sort of the geology of your area, correct?
1: Yeah, so, I mean, not every May, but typically in the May issue, we try and do, like, a historical issue. In the past before, we've done lakes, looking at river systems and whatnot, and trains and transit. And we've never really touched on the geology of northwestern Ontario. And I'll admit, I didn't, going into this, when I kind of pitched it to our editorial team, I didn't really know. I knew some of it, but Thunder Bay and northwestern Ontario has such a rich, and over to, you know, the border to you guys as well, we have such a rich history and geology. So we're kind of taking a deep dive and looking at these things, and, you know, whether it's kind of looking at the geology history, being on the Canadian Shield with rocks dating back to, I think it's like 2.5 billion years, or kind of also looking at the mining industry. It's very fascinating here, and I've talked about Silver Islet before with you off the Sleeping Giant Park. But, you know, going into this issue, I didn't really know that at one point in time, we had the most prosperous silver mine in all of the world.
0: Wow.
1: And same with Red Lake, which is a bit, you know, further northwest, which has a very, very, still, the gold mine still exists there in multiple gold mines. But it was the busiest airport in North America just because of the amount of gold that they were shipping out of here. So, you know, we just kind of wanted to share this information with people. And like myself, if you haven't known, I think it's very fascinating.
0: It is. And, you know, indigenous history, using copper in the area around Thunder Bay and Isle Royal and all of that, that goes back tens of thousands of years.
1: Exactly. You know, Isle Royal is a big one. And, I mean, that John Hodson, a scholar and an expert in that, wrote a great piece. And that's, you know, another thing I didn't really realize about, you know, the tools and the knives and the fish hooks that were used by indigenous people before, you know, that first contact and colonization. And that's something that really was lost, when the Europeans came over. So that's a fascinating story. I really recommend people to check that out.
0: All right. Well, moving on, you usually have a food section in the magazine. What are you highlighting there?
1: Yeah, so I've talked before with you about the behind the menu section, where it's a column where, if people aren't familiar with it, we kind of do, like, it's sometimes called a food hack or a secret menu item, and it's gaining popularity here in Thunder Bay. So we had one that came up from the Tilted Turd Pinball Pub, and our writer Sue Pretty tried the Steph, which is very, it's something different. I mean, it's, I think the closest thing I could kind of compare it to would be chicken and waffles. And it's where, so you get chicken tenders and they're served with something that's called flippers, which is the pub's deep fried dough, which is like, it's a creation, which is dusted with cinnamon and cinnamon sugar. So you kind of get that sweet and savory mix. I wasn't there to take photos of it, but apparently it's fantastic. It's become really popular. So, yeah, that's try it out. If you're in town, try it out.
0: So that secret menu item, you have to be in the know. And so a good place to find out these secrets is through the Walleye Magazine.
1: You got it.
0: All right. So film and theater, you got Magnus, you've got Calendar Girls. Give us a little rundown.
1: Yeah, so I mean, things are kind of wrapping down. The weather is hopefully getting warmer, and we're getting into more permanent spring and summer. You know, our theater season is wrapping up, and Magnus is season closer. No Man's Land, it's written by a Nobel Prize winning playwright, Harold Pinter. This is kind of like a theater's lover's theater, or play, I should say, where it's, if you love kind of some plays, I would say, like, there was a play by Cormac McCarthy where it's just heavy theater, but enjoyable, entertaining. They have four cast members. I believe, like, this play was performed back in the day by British actors, like some very high-ranking, really astound actors, so I would definitely check this out. But then also kind of on the lighter side, Cambrian Players is closing their season as well, and with Calendar Girls, as you mentioned, and it's based on a true story about this group of older women, I believe in the UK, who are trying to raise funds for one of their deceased husbands, and they, by putting this kind of cheeky calendar together. They also did a film about it as well. I believe it starred Helen Mirren. So that's a different, completely different one. Check out both, but something different. And then also All the Days. We have many children's theater groups in town, and it's just fun. Marcia Arprin, the executive director, is doing great things with these children, building their confidence on stage, and they're doing just some fun Disney productions, Alice in Wonderland and Descendants, so those are going to be ones to check out as well.
0: All right. Well, part of the city scene that you highlight in the magazine is an annual firefighters 10-mile road race that's coming up on May 18th. They've been doing that for a while, haven't they?
1: Yeah, so this year it's going to be the 90th year. So we kind of did a historical spread looking at, because we had amazing photos actually from the Northwestern Hall of Fame, Sports Hall of Fame. And although it's celebrating its 90th year, the event actually started in 1910. They paused it for both world wars, I believe, and as well as probably COVID. But it's what began as a small kind of elite event has really evolved into like a significant competition, and the race continues to celebrate Thunder Bay's history as well as promoting like a healthy lifestyle. So we have, it's a great event, and the spread is great. I think people really get a kick out just looking at the black and white photos of, because there's, you know, they used to allow people to bicycle beside the runners. They provided their own refreshments. It was allowed. So yeah, it's just really, it's really interesting to check out.
0: All right. Well, now let's get to the music scene. Just got a couple minutes left. So Blues Blast. Talk to us about that.
1: Blues Blast is always a great one. And if there's any blues fans, any of your listeners are blues fans, I'd really recommend checking it out. It sells out quick, but they're back with the award-winning blues musician J.W. Jones. He's headlining the event at the Da Vinci Center on, I think it's May 23rd.
0: Mm-hmm.
1: Great event. Grab a table, bring some friends. You're going to have a blast, as the name suggests.
0: All right. And then let's see, you've got Patricia Forrest also coming to, I'm trying to think, International Songwriting Competition semifinalist. She's got something going on. I can't see where though.
1: She's written an article about Sunday Wild. She's kind of a blues, old soul, jazz musician, singer-songwriter. She's got a new album coming out. She's from Atikokan. And I think her one song won the 2025 International Songwriting Competition, or was a semi-finalist.
0: Yeah.
1: Sunday is extremely talented, so Pat did a great story on her profile. I encourage people to give that album a listen.
0: All right, and can we do a very brief top five events?
1: Sure. So I mentioned Blues Blast already, a really popular event that's happening on May 24th is the Craft Revival, which is basically craft vendors take over our downtown core. I think we have hundreds of vendors in various buildings, and it's a great way to just kind of celebrate spring, walk around, and check out some of the local offerings that these very talented artists have to sell.
0: All right. Well, we did it, Adrian. We got through a whole list of wonderful things happening, and I can't speak highly enough of the Walleye magazine covered this month. It's just spectacular. So
1: Oh, thank you so much for saying so.
0: Yes. We'll talk again next month.
1: Sounds good. Looking forward to it.
0: All right. Adrian Lysenko is the editor-in-chief of the Walleye Magazine. And we'll check in with him probably the first Thursday of next month as well to get a little preview of the new edition. I think we probably have a pop quiz winner.

0: Yes, indeed, we do have a winner for our pop quiz today. If you missed the question, it was which auto company purchased Chrysler in 1998 to form Daimler Chrysler? And we got a guess of GM, Mitsubishi, Dodge, but Jeff really knew the right answer. Our winner today, though, is Dean Sheely, and they knew it was Mercedes-Benz. So, Dean Sheely, you win a WTIP bandana, and winners of our pop quiz have 90 days to either collect their prize here at the station or give us a call so we can mail it to you.
1: I'd like to do a song of great social and political import. It goes like this. Oh, Lord, won't you buy me a Mercedes-Benz? My friends all drive Porsches. I must make amends. Worked hard all my lifetime. No help from my friends. So, oh, Lord, won't you buy me a Mercedes-Benz? Oh, Lord, won't you buy me a color TV? Dialing $4 is trying to find me. I wait for delivery each day until 3. So, oh Lord, won't you buy me a color TV? Oh Lord, won't you buy me a night on the town? I'm counting on you, Lord. Please don't let me down. Prove that you love me and buy the next round. Oh Lord, won't you buy me a night on the town? Everybody, oh Lord, won't you buy me a Mercedes-Benz? My friends all drive Porsches. I must make amends. Worked hard all my lifetime. No help from my friends. So, oh Lord, won't you buy me a Mercedes-Benz? That's it.
0: Janis Joplin there, Mercedes-Benz.
2: 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You can learn about wolf natural history through a variety of daily programs, activities, and adventures for wolf enthusiasts of all ages. More information about feeding behavior is available during a program held every Saturday evening called What's for Dinner.
3: This is Bird Note. Dr. Clinton Francis is a sensory ecologist who studies how noise pollution affects birds, like this black-headed grosbeak. He says sounds from machines and vehicles can really disrupt bird behavior, because for most birds, their sense of hearing isn't very good.
4: Even though birds do rely on acoustics and hearing quite strongly, your typical bird hears about half as well as we do.
3: Birds rely on their hearing to sense predators and prey and for mating. They need to hear each other's songs and calls in order to communicate and find each other. That makes them very sensitive to noise pollution. Clinton says some species, like the black-headed grosbeak, will just avoid places that get too loud for them.
4: In our long-term study sites in New Mexico, where we've studied how noise from essentially the energy sector restructures bird communities, we see a complete loss of about one-third of species in noise-polluted areas.
3: But Clinton says there are lots of ways to help. From switching to quieter electric vehicles to using lawn equipment outside of morning hours when birds are singing the most. Rakes are strongly encouraged. Or just leave the leaves. Learn more about what you can do to reduce noise pollution on the Bring Birds Back podcast. 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I'm Tasha Lawson.
0: Time is 9:56. We're wrapping up another North Shore morning. I see Dr. Ozzy is over in Studio B getting ready for Sidetracks. You know what that means. 2 hours of fabulous music and commentary coming your way. Want to encourage you to stay with them for the whole 2 hours right till noon. Steph will be here tomorrow on North Shore Morning. I'll be back next week. And until then, I hope you have a spectacular day and weekend. I'm CJ Hightoff. Here is Tom Misch with Red Moon.

just like the sky. Yes, I'm lost where you shine tonight. I know that I need her. Can you change her heart? Can you change her mind? Can you move for me like you move the tide? Can you change the stars? Can you make it right?

Thank you, CJ, the inimitable CJ Hightoff. Time is 10 o'clock. 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Hello, campers. This is Dr. Oz E., and welcome to Sidetracks this morning. Hope you will enjoy the tunes. It's fresh tracks this morning, so it means that playing the tunes, a lot of tunes that were released last month, and it's a good mix, I think. Some names you'll recognize, a lot you won't, but that's new music. Okay, the forecast for today is high of, what is it saying here? Okay, it's currently 39 at the harbor. Let's go to around the horn here. 41 in Tofte, 39 in Grand Portage. Cloudy and mostly cloudy there. Thunder Bay, cloudy and 39. Down in Minneapolis, 47 degrees and sunny. Duluth, 46 and partly sunny. Not bad. Up in Seagull Lake, it is 35, cloudy. Here at WTIP headquarters, it's kind of partly sunny. It is 39 degrees. Up mid-trail, it is 37. Airport, 37. And down at the harbor, 35. The forecast, let's see, for the harbor today, a high of 42, 30% chance of rain slash snow. Yes, still. And then tonight, a low around 32 with a slight chance of showers. Excuse me. And tomorrow, high of 47 and mostly sunny. That sounds a lot better. We're getting there. And then a low tomorrow night of 36, mostly cloudy. So that's down at the harbor. At the airport, high today of 47. Again, 20 to 30% chance of snow showers and maybe rain. And then tonight, a low around 28 with a chance of rain and flurries. And then tomorrow, wow, a high of 55 with increasing clouds, but high of 55 over the hill, over the ridge. All right. That should do it for the weather. 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I'm going to start off with a new tune from an album called Bannatyne from Ariel Posen, a Canadian singer-songwriter. He's got some help from Kathleen Edwards on this one. It's called More Me With You.

0: Mwah.
1: Mwah from Carcy Blanton. Nice. Let's see. That was called Live, Laugh, Love from a new album of hers with a guy singing in the background there called The Burning Hell out of Canada. And an album called Everything is Great. And it's a dandy. Come On and Dance from Driving and Crying and their new album called Crushing Flowers. They sounded a lot like NRBQ, didn't they? And Come On and Dance. That's a good one. Turn Off the Lights from Fantastic Cat and their album Cat Out of Hell. We heard Tennille Towns. What a lovely song called We Could Use a Little More and an album called The Acrobat. And we started off with Ariel Posen with some help from Kathleen Edwards doing More Me With You from Bannatyne. And let's see. Let's do this.
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0: Rick Vito slide the guitar. And yeah, he's known actually as, I'm sorry, he's known, he is known as a guitar player for the late, one of the later versions of Fleetwood Mac, as well as just being outstanding. Before that, we heard Elizabeth and the that was from an album called Slide Master, a new album. We're playing all new music from, released in April last month, and we call it Fresh Tracks here on Sidetracks. And we heard Elizabeth and the Catapult do a nice tune called Responsible Friend from her album, self-titled there, or not self-titled, that's the title tune, excuse me. Seth James from an album called Motor Mouth. He did I'm in Trouble. He is definitely a disciple of Delbert McClinton and some good old Nashville soul. Cactus Lee did By Sunday from his album Lee's Dream. And Kaylin Fay did a tune called More from her album Garden. I'm Dr. Oz E. You're listening to Sidetracks. And I'm sorry for that interruption there. Just trying to get my act together, which is not always a simple thing to do.
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0: Coming up in this next set, we're going to hear Robin Ford, guitar player, jazz guitar player from way back. Used to play with Joni Mitchell. We're going to hear from Hayden Everett, Joe Pernice and the Pernice Brothers, the Steel Wheels, and we'll start off with singer-songwriter Mark Arelli.

The Broody Brothers from an EP called Dark and Stormy. They did Silver Wave. Hayden Everett before that did Bird Eye View from a new album called So the Sun Can Pour. If you go back to California from Joe Pernice and the Pernice Brothers, new album called Sunny, I Was Wrong. Go Back from the Steel Wheels and their self-titled album, and Mark Arelli started us off with Summer Boys from a new album called Spring Green. The time is 11 o'clock. 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Hey, campers, this is Dr. Oz E. Glad you're aboard for Fresh Tracks version of Sidetracks this morning. I'm playing tunes that were released in April last month, and I try to do that on the first Thursday of every month, and so far, so good. Tofty is reporting 43 and mostly cloudy. Down in Minneapolis, sunny and 50 degrees. Thunder Bay, 38 and cloudy. Grand Portage, 39 and cloudy. Duluth, 47 and mostly cloudy. Over in Michigan, don't want to forget those folks, 42 degrees and mostly cloudy in Houghton. Seagull is reporting 37 degrees. Right here at the top of the hill at WTIP, we're at 40 degrees. Up the trail, mid-trail, 42 degrees. Airport, 39. And at the harbor, 37. The forecast for today is a high of 42 with a 30% chance of rain slash snow. I don't know. It looks pretty sunny out there. That things will have to change, I guess, to make that happen. But they often do. Low tonight, 32, with a slight chance of showers and mostly clear than tomorrow. A high of 47 and mostly sunny. Friday night, low of 36, and then high on Saturday of 46, mostly sunny. Let's see if that kind of mirrors. That kind of mirrors the same thing up at the airport with a little warmer temperatures. Tomorrow, a high of 55. Okay. Well, we've done all the hard work here on the weather and the top of the hour. Let's go back to more music. And I said I was going to have Robin Ford in the last set, but the timing didn't work. But here he is. This guy's been around for a while. He's got a new album out called Two Shades of Blue. And this is called, appropriately enough, Make My Own Weather.

0: It's 11:18 here on WTIP. Hang on there. Why is that doing that? Sorry about that. Yeah. And if you ever wondered what the numbers 218 sounded like on the radio, you heard that. And but you also heard Robin Ford doing Make My Own Weather from an album called Two Shades of Blue. High Score King from Dirk Powell, who from an album called Wake. New music, of course, on this show. I'm Going Home featuring Joe Bonamassa from Mark Broussard, great Louisiana soul singer. New album is called Chance Worth Taking. That was I'm Going Home. And we finished up with some picking from John Wheeler and an album called Omitted Truths and Bold-Faced Lies. He did Cadging. Yeah. And we'll have more music right after this.
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That's why I'm fighting, trying to find my way back. Sometimes I wonder

off, and you'd been ridiculed fiercely. How would you try to make the world a sweeter place?

Well, a couple of tunes by folks that you might consider heroes. I don't know. Dreamt I Met John Prine from Bobby Dove and an album called Fortune Teller. Jefferson Ross before that did Jimmy Carter from Low Country Wedding. I like that. What would Jimmy Carter do? A really interesting queer artist named Ismay did American Flag, a single from them. And Dan Penn, who wrote many, many great tunes from the 60s and 70s, Dark End of the Street is the one that comes to mind most often. He has a new album out called Smoke-Filled Rooms, and he did Battling the Blues. And we started off with Banshee Tree and an album called Bad Luck. They did the title tune. Time is 11:40 here on WTIP. I'm Dr. Oz E., your genial host, and hope you're enjoying the new tunes that were released in April, just last month, and on our show called Fresh Tracks, part of Side Tracks, 10 o'clock every morning, every weekday morning here on WTIP. And coming up next, new singer-songwriter Zach Sebaugh and I Am Only Ever Thinking About You.

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0: I'm Sterling Anderson, and this is the North Shore News Hour. It is Thursday, May 7th, and we have a busy show coming up for you here today. We're going to hear some news from North Shore Health. We'll also learn more about this week. Lake County received a new search and rescue boat. We'll also check in with the Superior Cycling Association. I know they're looking for volunteers to help put together the pump track this weekend and other activities coming up as well. And much more in this hour. But before we get to any of the news for today, let's take a look at the weather. Nice to have a little bit of some blue skies out there at some points throughout this morning mixed with the clouds. 42 degrees right now outside the studios here in Grand Marais. 45 and mostly cloudy up at the airport. Pretty much that's where we're expected to be through the day today. Partly sunny and lower 40s by Lake Superior. Mid 40s for highs up over the ridge. Mostly clear tonight, and it will get cold again, looking at a low around 32 for the Bay of Grand Marais, upper 20s inland. Some sunshine to start the day tomorrow, becoming cloudy with scattered rain showers in the afternoon, and high temperatures will be getting close to 50 by Lake Superior and into the mid-50s inland. Mostly cloudy tomorrow night, and finally we'll have a little bit warmer of an overnight. Looking at mid-30s across the area for tomorrow night. And as we look to this weekend, partly sunny on Saturday, partly cloudy Sunday, and high temperatures might be a little bit warmer on Saturday, mid-40s to around 50, and just slightly cooler on Sunday. 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And again, thank you so much to Dr. Ozzie bringing us fresh tracks this morning. You can catch Sidetracks, Mixing Music, every weekday morning, 10 to noon, right here on WTIP. Different hosts coming in throughout the week as well. Looks like it will be Sue with you tomorrow morning. All right, up next, we will hear from WTIP's Josh Hinke.
1: North Shore Health had their monthly board meeting on April 23rd. To discuss the board meeting is Kimber Ralstead, CEO of North Shore Health.
2: Hi, Josh.
1: And Randy Wiedela, North Shore Health Board Chair.
3: Hello, Josh.
1: Let's start off talking about North Shore Health's financial situation, which sounded quite different from the start of the year. The annual budget is, of course, looking better, but the thing that

0: IRS kind of changed some of the rules right toward the very end, and all of the applications for ERC credits had to be in last year. I believe it was April 15th, you know, but it was sometime in April, maybe April 1st. And we were looking back, is that they changed the rules. Are there any that we're going to be eligible for? And there was one quarter from 2021 that we would be eligible for. So we kind of, you know, no guarantee, but we went on a wing and a prayer and submitted the application for that ERC credit a year ago. And it's like, well, if we get it, we get it. If we don't, we don't. And the IRS has kind of been interesting of how they're sending out the information on it. We received notice of the approval at the end of March. And I was like, okay, well, I'll believe it when we see the money. And a week later, the very beginning of April, we received the funds. So it was $896,000. Now, it doesn't go toward this year's financial statement. So you're not going to come back and see on our net income, oh, you got this. It just doesn't work like that, because it does have to go back. And it will go into our 2025 stuff. But it does help. And it helps to make sure that we have additional cash available to do the work that we do.
1: You know, Aspirus Lakeview president Greg Ruberg was there, as he always is. And he talked about receiving this money in relation to the struggle of rural hospitals and hospitals in general. I want to just read a couple quotes from him in that meeting, because I think they stand out as I was going back and reviewing them, and they really jumped out at me. He had been lobbying in St. Paul and D.C., and that's where he had overheard these quotes. 30-plus hospitals in the state that are at risk of closure or significant financial distress. That's one quote. Second quote, we have hospitals begging, like, what is there out there that we've missed? And then this third quote, when I look at this, it's buying more time until we can fix the broken system. And again, if you can keep yourself sustainable and open, there's hope that we can find a better path in healthcare. But it is a pretty dire conversation, both at the state and federal level. We've talked about the situation for hospitals, rural and urban. Can you contextualize where these constraints are coming from and the fixes you could be waiting for, as Mr. Ruberg alludes?
0: Well, part of my comment is that this is a math problem, okay? So currently in Minnesota, we'll talk specifically Minnesota, Medicaid pays hospitals approximately 68% of our cost, not our charges, our costs. And then the same thing for Medicare is about 82% in the variance. So it's a math equation. And so when you look at, as more patients use, whether it's Medicaid or Medicare, or they don't get any coverage and so they don't pay, the gap between what we get in revenue and what our costs are continue to widen. And so our costs continue to grow and we have problems. And we've talked, for example, there are actually 31 hospitals in Minnesota that are considered at risk. Okay. One is Hennepin County Medical Center. We've talked a little bit about that. Hennepin County currently has 7.7 days of cash on hand. For an organization that size, that's scary and a concern. And it's why we keep saying they're in dire financial constraints. We've also been told that there are several small hospitals that are literally having to go out and get loans to be able to cover payroll. That's part of the problem. And I've also heard a lot of comments about HR1 or OB3 or the one big beautiful bill, whatever one of those three things you'd like to call it, is causing this. You know what? It's actually not, because OB3 has not actually been fully implemented. We aren't even dealing with the cuts that are going to be impact all of us when those actually are instituted. This is a systemic problem now, right now, and that's what we're dealing with. And so we're trying to find a path. I'm not sure what the path is. I think Greg is a lot more positive. Sometimes I get a little more negative. I'm negative Nelly. He's the positive person in there. And I'm not seeing a lot at either the federal or the state level. I see a lot of proposed cuts in a variety of different ways until they hear there's a real concern and how can we stabilize you. But I'm also seeing a lot of opportunities. Well, we're going to add this particular mandate and we're going to add other mandates. And

0: So you're increasing our costs, maybe maintaining if we're lucky, or actually decreasing our revenue. It's a math equation, really what it is.
1: Currently, when you look at, you talked about that gap, right? Of like, mm-hmm. you know, Medicare is paying, or Medicaid is paying 68%, Medicare is paying 82%. How do you fill that gap right now? Is that like, or is there just, is it not filled?
0: In many organizations, it's not filled. That's why we're having difficulties. And how do you attempt to fill those? That's the debate that people are having as the commercial insurances, because that's where individuals that have commercial insurance say, why am I having to make up the difference? And that's where many of us are trying to make up the difference when we're having those discussions with some of those other insurances. And some of the insurers are having issues too.
1: You're saying that that gap is then sometimes taken by private insurers mm-hmm. and passed on to people who maybe are purchasing directly from an insurance company or purchasing work-sponsored health insurance. Mm-hmm. And that's why insurance costs can be so expensive as well.
0: Absolutely. And that, and again, it's, you know, when we try to negotiate with the insurance companies, fair or unfair, it's they know they're trying to pick up some of the tab mm-hmm. for the shortfall that is happening with Medicare and Medicaid. That's the challenge. And yet when I'm negotiating with an insurance company right now, and they're saying, well, you know, we want to give you X amount. And I'm like, my costs are going up greater than that. And they're like, well, but we can't go back to our insureds and keep increasing the rates. I agree with you. But at the same token, I need to be able to cover my costs. And there was recently a group of hospital CEOs that had to sit before Congress. And part of they were being grilled about, well, you guys are a part of the problem. But you know what? We're full of a lot of inputs. You know, so when our pharmaceutical costs go up, and even when we have 340B, which, you know, I've made a lot of smart aleck comments about the 340B legislation, and pharmaceuticals don't like 340B. And it's interesting that they're able to put a full page color ad in the Cook County News Herald talking about how bad we are and how this is an abusive program and how they have ideas to protect or take care of rural health care. But I've never seen them. They've never come and talked to us. So that to me is really frustrating. But we pay for our pharmaceuticals. Our supply costs are going up. You know that right now we're on allocation for gloves because there are issues with manufacturing of gloves. So that cost is going to go up. You know, our salary costs go up. All of those costs go up. But if our revenue doesn't go up, then again,
1: the gap gets bigger.
0: The gap gets bigger and it becomes a math equation. That's what I feel like I keep saying that, but it's kind of, that's what it is.
1: Part of this issue, or part of one issue that you were talking about, was the closing of UCare, which is a insurance company. Can you talk a bit about the impact that is having on the hospital?
0: Well, when UCare literally stopped serving patients or stopped providing care, so we currently are owed between $700,000 and $800,000 from UCare. Okay? And we hope over time that we will get that. It's just, you know, they have to go through that receivership process. But if you think of that's what they owe us, I'm just going to say the millions that they owe Hennepin County and some of the bigger facilities are much, much, much, much greater. And it's also contributing to some of the financial distress that those organizations are feeling. And at the same token, UCare was actually one of the easier insurance companies to work with, but their math equation didn't continue to work either.
1: We're going to talk a little bit more about some ways that people are trying to offset these costs. Randy, I want to give you a chance to comment on any of the questions that I just asked as well.
2: Sure. I think Kimber summarized it in great detail. This has been an ongoing struggle for probably 30, 40 years. As the federal government has tightened the reimbursement policies and based payments on cost, that's where the gap starts to widen. And so Kimber was absolutely correct. Those folks that are not on a federal program or a state

We've been listening to Mama's Broke off of their new record that is actually only available on vinyl at the moment. It's called Reunion. It's fantastic. We're going to listen now to a group called Javelin. We're going to have a little set for Minneapolis now, just some songs from Minneapolis, out of Minneapolis, about Minneapolis, for Minneapolis. Here's welcome, or good morning, Minneapolis.

Are people still lynched in America? And what happens when they die? When he begged for his mother to save him, was he resisting arrest when he cried? And how does the lynch mob roam free when we already know who they are? The men who murdered George Floyd and then drove off in their police cars. To live with such savage injustice, with every new day the earth turns, I'm left with no reason to wonder as I watch Minneapolis burn. Are people still lynched in America? How many just in the past weeks? From Georgia to Minnesota, as the pandemic spikes and peaks. Did you see him pinned down for 8 minutes? Did you see the knee on his neck? Did you see the police station on fire? Did you smell the smoldering wreck? As the National Guard marches in, watch the wheels of history churn in the land of Philando Castile as we watch Minneapolis burn. Are people still lynched in America? And do the poor still die of disease? Are the prisons still full of debtors? Do bodies still hang from the trees? Do the workers still live by the highways? Still struggle to come up with rent? Do families still get evicted when the last of their credit is spent? Do you see all the people who just had to find out what might there be left to learn from the flames that rise from the target as we watch Minneapolis burn? Are people still lynched in America? And what happens when they die? When he begged for his mother to save him, was he resisting arrest when he cried?

0: You just heard Dance Bums, yeah. Comes off the album It's All Real, It's All Fake, from Eric Mason and the Dance Bums. We also heard 5-Year Plan off of that same record. That was a collaboratively made album back in, it was released in 2019. Love those tracks. Love that whole record. And we heard Lady Midnight in that set as well. We heard from Cole Pullis and Nat Harvey. We heard from David Rovix off of the album Notes from a Failed State. We also heard from the band Falling with a track called Minneapolis Morning, February 7th. Comes off of their record Out of Sight. We heard from Vagabond in that set as well, off of their record Infinite Worlds. We heard the track Minneapolis. And starting off was Good Morning Minneapolis from Javelin. Just a little set for that wonderful city. And next we have a couple of underwriters.
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0: Okay, we're going to head out here with another track from Robot Slide. At the album release show, Matt Olson said that he noticed that the heartbeat of his child that was in utero was the same BPMs as this song, Microbiome. So it's a really special track, and I hope you enjoy it. And check out this whole record, Chimps. And that's all for DJ AZ and Rusty Boy.

0: time is 5 o'clock p.m. You're listening to North Shore Community Radio, broadcasting at 90.7 FM WTIP Grand Marais, 90.1 FM WGPO Grand Portage, 89.1 FM WKEK Gunflint Lake, and on the web at WTIP.org. All right, we just heard Robot Slide with a track called Microbiome. Now you're going to hear about the weather tonight. Up at the airport, mostly clear with a low around 29. Gonna have a west wind around 5 miles per hour with gusts as high as 15. Friday is gonna be scattered sprinkles in the afternoon, maybe some isolated showers, increasing clouds with a high near 54. And then down in the Bay of Grand Marais, a little windy, low around 32, mostly clear overnight. Friday is going to also be some scattered sprinkles and isolated showers and increasing clouds. High is going to be near 49. All right, thanks for tuning in. Bye-bye.
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2: This is North Star Stories, Voices from Where We Live. I'm Gracie J. This week, we examine a controversial classroom practice used to control students with disruptive behavior. And as the fishing season starts, we'll tell you about some new consumption guidelines to keep you safe. But first, after more than 80 years, the remains of a Minnesota World War II hero finally return home. A three-cannon salute from the New Ulm Battery helped honor World War II Medal of Honor recipient Willibald C. Bianchi. Governor Tim Walz declared May 2nd as Captain Willibald C. Bianchi Day in Minnesota, ordering flags to fly at half-staff in his honor. The U.S. Army captain received a military funeral with full honors over the weekend. He left some 85 years ago to serve in World War II. Even after being wounded multiple times, he kept leading the attack, earning the Medal of Honor. He survived the Bataan Death March and years as a prisoner of war, but was killed in January 1945 aboard a Japanese transport ship hit by U.S. aircraft that did not know Allied POWs were on board. His remains were buried as unknown in Hawaii until modern DNA testing identified him last year. Jim Bartles with New Ulm's KNUJ radio says covering the story of Captain Bianchi's homecoming and military funeral was one of the most meaningful events of his long career.
3: They blew out each cannon, and that was the final significant celebration and salute to Captain Bill Bianchi today. I can't say that I saw a lot of tears because nobody knew Willibald Bianchi. He passed away before perhaps many of these folks were born. So it was this sense of pride now that people and relatives were seeing what happened, hearing what happened, and so proud to be a part of his family. The cemetery event and how it was done and how it was performed was spectacular. And then the helicopters flying over, and they weren't really high. They were pretty low, and they flew over, and 21-gun salute, the three cannons firing off. It was something that absolutely made the return of our World War II hero and Medal of Honor recipient, Willibald Bianchi, made this whole event absolutely memorable that you just will not forget. It wasn't that I saw a lot of tears, but boy, did I see pride and smiles, and I think respect for what he did. And that's kind of the bottom line, I think.
2: Thank you to KNUJ Radio and Jim Bartles for helping North Star Stories cover Captain Bianchi's homecoming and funeral. Tribal governments will now be notified when sewage spills might impact their community. State law already requires wastewater systems to notify downstream water users when untreated or undertreated sewage is released. But tribal governments were not specifically included in that list and say they aren't always notified. State pollution official Alexis Donath says a new law will correct that.
4: It is intended to protect the health of people who swim, fish, or recreate in areas impacted by untreated or undertreated sewage, and especially those whose drinking water comes from a directly impacted water body.
5: The bill passed both chambers unanimously.
2: The Minnesota Board of Pardons unanimously pardoned a Laotian refugee at Ricky Chandy, who has lived in the U.S. for decades. Chandy has worked for nearly 30 years in the city of Minneapolis and has now had no new convictions since a single case when he was 18. ICE detained him shortly after he applied for a pardon in January. He remains in federal custody. The pardon could remove the legal basis for his deportation. While schools across the state use isolated spaces to help de-escalate student behavior, although legislation on the use of seclusion rooms has been debated before, lawmakers are revisiting the practice. Reporter Jose Osoria explores why the debate continues.
6: There's really no getting around what this practice is, that it is a scary and terrifying experience for the kids who are put in these rooms. They are a traumatic practice.
7: Jessica Webster, staff attorney with Mid-Minnesota Legal Aid, is describing the impact that seclusion rooms have on Minnesota children who have experienced the practice. Seclusion rooms are involuntary isolated spaces. They're intended as a last resort. The goal of seclusion rooms is to de-escalate a student's behavior when there is an immediate risk of harm to the student and others. The use of these rooms have been criticized for how they're utilized and the potential harm they cause.
6: There's been a long-standing effort by a lot of advocates, parents, community, for 15 years to say we need to stop using this practice against kids. It's a harmful practice. We don't use it in juvenile detention centers anymore. We don't use it in residential treatment facilities. It's a practice that's on its way out. It's been banned in, you know, a dozen other states.
7: Those opposing seclusion rooms have been able to get the state to implement some restrictions.
6: We actually came together as an advocacy community in 2023 and were able to get started on a ban for kindergarten through third grade with a direction to the Department of Education to end it urgently for all kids.
7: The new law would allow seclusion rooms until 2036 to give school districts time to come up with alternate plans. The law would then seek to ban seclusion rooms starting in 2036. Opponents want seclusion rooms banned altogether immediately.
8: This is the approach Minnesota has taken rather than banning seclusion, recognizing the need that sometimes when an emergency happens, physical separation is needed to keep everyone safe. Since we've eliminated the use of seclusion up to third grade, we have seen an increase in physical holds and we've seen an increase in injuries.
7: That's Senator Judy Seeberger speaking before the Education Finance Committee. Senator Seeberger recently led a group evaluating the effectiveness of seclusion rooms. She strongly believes seclusion rooms greatly benefited her now adult son.
8: My own son, love him, he's great. He testified before the working group. When he was in second grade, he broke his Paris thumb. Our littlest learners are causing the biggest injuries.
7: Senator Seeberger describes how this behavior can escalate to the point where school personnel has very little options or solutions.
8: If you have a little learner who is lashing out so dysregulated that people are getting hurt, physical holds are not keeping everyone safe, your last resort is to contact law enforcement. Is this what we want? Do we want to feed the school-to-prison pipeline? I don't want that. That happened to my kid, too.
7: Maren Christensen-Hoffer, an activist with the Multicultural Autism Action Network, who testified before the committee, disagrees with the senator's description.
9: We've heard people say that one of the reasons we need seclusion is because the only other option is to call law enforcement. And I really believe that that's a false binary. We do have other choices, and we have seen no evidence that shows that reducing seclusion results in increased calls to law enforcement.
7: But Senator Seeberger insists that those opposing seclusion rooms are not presenting enough evidence to back their claims.
8: Them wetting their pants, not leaving, trauma, terrible stories. And I want to know if this is happening. I want to know where. I want to know which districts. I want to know when. I want to know why. Is it because they don't know the law? Is it because they're disregarding the law? Or is it because they need additional resources? And Madam Chair, members of the commission, we were not able to substantiate any one of those incidences.
7: Jessica Webster, staff attorney with Mid-Minnesota Legal Aid, says their information shows there are schools, that are misusing seclusion rooms.
6: I mean, the state statute says it is supposed to be used in an emergency, right? And what legal aid sometimes sees is kids in these rooms for hours. And so, or kids fall asleep in these rooms. Kids urinate, defecate themselves, vomit to try to get the attention of an adult to get out. And to us, if you are in this room for, you know, a prolonged period of time, then that's no longer an emergency, right?
7: A major concern for those who oppose the use of seclusion rooms is implementation.
6: This practice is rife with racial disparities. It's being predominantly and disproportionately used against Black and brown boys, particularly with autism. The disparities are stark. We know that there is an overrepresentation of children of color in some of these spaces. All the data bears out. And it's one of the reasons that the Department of Education has come out strongly and said that this practice should be ended.
7: Recent statistics show that in Minnesota, 12% of the student population identify as Black or African American, yet 20% of students placed in seclusion are students identifying as Black or African American. Of those students put in seclusion rooms, 100% of the students have some form of disability. Ms. Webster says seclusion rooms leave a lasting psychological and physiological impact.
6: The children that describe this practice describe it only in terms of harm. And it looks exactly and is post-traumatic stress. Children and adults who no longer want to be in a smaller or confined space like a changing room, or people that no longer want doors closed, even in larger rooms. Children that can't sleep without the lights on anymore.
7: As of right now, it looks like the bill seeking to expand seclusion rooms is unlikely to pass the current legislative session. For North Star Stories, I'm Jose Osoria.
5: Students and teachers deal with many factors that affect behavior inside and outside the classroom. To learn more about the best practices that can improve outcomes for children with social, emotional, and behavioral challenges, we're joined by Faith Miller, an associate professor of school psychology at the University of Minnesota. She specializes in evidence-based, school-based mental health, specifically in social, emotional, and behavioral assessment and intervention. Thank you so much for joining us.
10: Happy to be here today. Thank you.
5: When schools are evaluating interventions for students with anxiety or behavioral challenges, what should they look for to know whether a support strategy is actually working?
10: So the work that I do relates to identifying students in need of additional social, emotional, behavioral supports in schools. And this is such a big issue. Primarily, the default kind of mechanism for identifying student needs is teacher or parent referral, right? And we know that the behavior sort of has to reach a certain point in terms of intensity, in terms of duration, in terms of frequency, in order to spur that referral. You know, it's a more reactive approach to identifying support needs as opposed to proactive. So whether that's looking at sort of existing data that might help decision making in terms of absenteeism, behavioral incidents, you know, academic performance, or doing more proactive approaches like systematic screening for social, emotional, and behavioral needs.
5: And when they're looking for the interventions, the legislatures are looking for just two ways today, seclusion rooms or law enforcement. What else is there for interventions?
10: Yeah, and that's such a false dichotomy. We know that there are a whole spectrum of different options to support students' needs in a variety of different ways. And from my perspective, the most powerful approach to do that is through multi-tiered systems of support. So basically, schools implementing a tiered support system where they have universal practices that are aimed to support all students. They have more targeted strategies that are aimed to support students with more significant needs, and then intensive strategies to support kids with the most intensive needs. And this should all happen before efforts are made to consider more restrictive, you know, settings and placements and those sorts of things.
5: What does a culturally responsive approach look like in practice? And why can it improve class-wide behavior for diverse students?
10: That's such a huge issue. We know that racial and cultural mismatch between students and educators, and also student support staff is a real issue. The majority of educators are predominantly white women, and we know that our student body is increasingly diversifying. And so there's a real cultural mismatch in terms of who's sort of setting the standards for behavior expectations, what acceptable behavior, quote unquote, looks like in the school setting, and those sorts of things. So really, it's a systemic issue, I would say, with pretty systemic problems. And ultimately, this issue of you know, sort of not being really intentional about including students and families and community members in sort of decision making and support efforts, I think to me is one of the biggest issues.
5: In situations where students are struggling, what role should schools play? And when does involving law enforcement become harmful rather than helpful?
10: In my opinion, I think schools are the most important prevention arm of student support needs. Students have access to schools. They have access to professionals in schools, school counselors, school social workers, school psychologists, who can provide additional supports that might not otherwise be accessible outside of the school setting, where you might require like medical insurance, for example, to see, you know, an individual provider or that sort of thing. Really, we know that there's a fairly predictable pattern of behavioral escalation that goes on, that precedes that sort of peak crisis

0: of Minnesota. We'll be right back.
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0: You are listening to North Star Stories. I'm Gracie J. In other news from across the state, the Senate voted on a sweeping package of DFL-introduced gun legislation, passing it on party lines. The legislation cracks down on gun modifications, puts new money into school safety, and bans future sales of assault-style weapons and magazines holding more than 17 rounds. Gun safety advocates and victims of gun violence spoke in support of the bill. A University of Minnesota student who says they lived through a mass shooting says gun violence and the threat of it has become a constant fear in young people's lives.
2: Gun violence isn't something we hear about once in a while on the news. It's something we grow up with. It's lockdown drills. It's checking exits in classrooms. It's wondering if today is the day something will happen.
0: Senate Republicans challenged the legality of the bills. Senator Michael Holmstrom took a defiant stance.
3: Most of Minnesota will not comply with this unconstitutional law.
0: The legislation now heads to the evenly divided House. It's game over for the sports partnership between two northern school districts. Cloquet's school board voted to end its long-standing partnership with Carleton Schools that allowed students to play sports together as part of Cloquet teams. Carleton Schools are considering merging with neighboring Renshaw, and Cloquet's board says it is at capacity. Carleton and Renshaw will hold public hearings about the possible merger. The heart of Minneapolis's Native American community is set for a massive overhaul. The Little Earth Housing Complex, the nation's only Native Preference Section 8 housing project, is starting a $50 million renovation. It's the first major update since the housing was built in the 1970s after the Indian Relocation Act of 1956 encouraged Native populations to move to cities. The two-year project will update all 212 units with new roofs, insulation, appliances, and improved energy efficiency. This year's state fishing opener marks the 78th anniversary of the event, which will take place in Stillwater on the banks of the St. Croix River. As anglers prepare for the season, they'll see changes to safety consumption guidelines. Reporter Britt Ahmet explains why.
4: A beloved tradition is taking place again in Minnesota waters. The opening weekend of fishing season. And as anglers get ready to cast their lines for walleye, trout, bass, northern pike, and other species, officials are updating guidance on fish consumption, warning anglers about pollutants such as mercury, a neurotoxin that can be particularly dangerous for children and some women.
5: Most anglers that I interact with are men, so it doesn't really surprise me that it's not something that's talked about.
4: Avid angler Sierra Christ says that while the advice to eat smaller fish has become common sense, she wishes information specific to women's health was more clear.
5: So the fish consumption guideline is broken into two groups of people, like the sensitive populations and then the general populations. But the general population is literally just boys and men age 15 and older. But I wish there was more specific information because there's so many different bodies of water, and I feel like that's important, you know?
4: The Minnesota Department of Health, or MDH, states that children and women who are pregnant or plan to conceive are at the highest risk for harm. MDH Fish Consumption Guidance Program Lead Angela Primesberger says,
6: during pregnancy to the fetus and in infancy and childhood, mercury can affect your nervous system and brain development and lead to effects to learning and memory.
4: But this doesn't mean Minnesotans should be afraid of eating fish. Instead, the Minnesota Department of Health encourages all anglers to stay informed.
6: So the three factors that we recommend people consider is where you're fishing. In some water bodies, a contaminant may be at higher levels and have water body specific fish consumption guidelines.
4: This is especially true for the northeast corner of the state, where mercury levels are higher on average.
6: Also consider who you are and who you're sharing your fish with. As we talked about, some people are more sensitive to the adverse health effects from these contaminants.

0: set some fish aside if they're smaller, and label those separately for other people you might share them with, for kids or people in your family that may be planning or are pregnant.
1: Finally, Primesberger said learning the specific guidelines for walleye compared to northern pike, perch, and so on is critical.
0: So within a water body, some species may have different guidelines. Whether we're recommending a serving a week or up to a serving a month may depend on the species of the fish.
1: For example, general statewide guidelines recommend that sensitive populations, again, this is children or childbearing women, consume only one serving per month of bass, northern pike, lake trout, catfish, and walleye. Whereas men and women who do not plan to conceive are safe eating the same species weekly. Certain fish carry more risk because of the way mercury accumulates as it moves up the food chain. When predatory fish eat smaller fish, the metal remains in their tissue and compounds over time. Anglers such as Sierra Crist are adjusting for their safety.
2: I will definitely be eating much more panfish versus walleye and pike.
1: The Minnesota Department of Natural Resources provides guidelines specific to each body of water on their Lake Finder website to help Minnesotans understand what the risk is where they frequently fish.
2: There's no better place to be than the water. And since I just recently procured a job in the boundary waters, I am most excited to fish out there. But it's definitely going to affect what I keep to consume, just because I know that area is more sensitive to mercury. Just learning the effects of it and being that I am in the vulnerable population of people, I definitely want to be more safe about that.
1: For anglers, the takeaway is not to stop eating fish. Instead, the Minnesota Department of Health urges consumers to stay informed by checking lake-specific guidance and choosing smaller fish. With information and care, families may continue fishing traditions safely now and into the future. For North Star Stories, this is Britt Ahmet reading a story by Maya Hecht.
3: Well, those who like to fish, not to mention all Minnesotans, should consider thinking about their health and the health of the land. The Minnesota Pollution Control Agency program, Get the Lead Out, educates people in the state about the dangers of lead fishing tackle. To learn more about the program, we are joined now by Kelly Ameth, the program administrator of the Get the Lead Out program with the Minnesota Pollution Control Agency. Thank you so much for joining us today, Kelly.
4: Thanks, Gracie, for having me.
3: So first, tell us about the Get the Lead Out program.
4: Sure. We are an education outreach program statewide, reaching anglers and non-anglers alike to educate them about the danger of lead fishing tackle, not only for human health, our waters, but especially for wildlife that so many Minnesotans care about, especially the common loon. That is our species of focus, but we also want to make sure people know about the danger of lead for bald eagles and trumpeter swans as well. So working with many different interest groups around the state to get this message out and make small changes with how we're fishing to protect wildlife.
3: So what are the biggest harms of lead to people and wildlife, Kelly?
4: There's no safe level of lead for human health. Lead is especially dangerous for young children as they're growing and developing, and pregnant women. And for wildlife, especially for loons, lead is fatal. Lead affects loons very quickly. Even the smallest piece of lead that they ingest will affect them and ultimately cause them to die within about 2 or 3 weeks. Sick loons are seldom found just because they're pretty secretive nesters and they can't stand up on land. So they can't be walking around on shorelines for people to find them. So sick loons are seldom found. If they are found, rehabilitators, they have no other option than to euthanize them because lead acts so quickly within their bodies.
3: So then what are some lead-free alternatives to fishing tackle?
4: So we talk to a lot of people, and it's not easy if you're at a tackle store or even at a big box store to find lead-free tackle. Packaging is all very different. Unfortunately, I can't point consumers to look for the words lead-free on a package because it's not really consistent across packaging for lead-free alternatives. So we really encourage people to know the alternative types that are really most common in stores now. And so that's looking for tungsten. And these words should be printed on the packaging. So saying tungsten jig. So looking for tungsten, looking for tin, especially if you're shopping for split shot sinkers, looking for tin, bismuth, and steel. Those are really the big four alternatives that we have found to be most common. Our program also maintains a list of lead-free manufacturers nationwide on our website, and you can sort through there based on material type or what type of fishing you're doing.
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3: And we close today's program with a reminder to respect and protect wild animals, no matter how cute they look. The Minnesota Department of Natural Resources, or DNR, is asking people to avoid disturbing or touching deer fawns, which are born around this time of year. Most fawns do not attempt to evade predators during their first few weeks of life. Instead, they remain still to avoid being seen. The agency says that deer fawns might appear to be abandoned or fragile, but you should not engage without talking to a wildlife rehabilitator, even in the case of a car strike. Moving a fawn can be detrimental to the animal and increase the risk of spreading diseases. For more information regarding fawns or other young wild animals that appear to be orphaned, visit the DNR's website. That's it for today's program. 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
6: Bonjour, hello, welcome to Native Lights, where Indigenous voices shine. I'm your host, Leah Lem. Today we're revisiting our chat with Rick Holland. Rick lives in the Cass Lake community and is a White Earth Nation citizen, and he's passionate about pets and animals and their care. In our conversation, Rick Holland shares more about his role as community outreach manager for the Leech Lake Tribal Police. 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
7: One of the things that just bothers me so much, and what's a good part of this job, is when these dogs need this little extra care, you know, and it gets to be a $1,000 or $2,000 bill, we work with it. We have people we work with, we do stuff, and they don't have to give up their animal because that's a part of their family. My goal is never to take an animal away from somebody. I do what I can do to help keep them in the home where they belong.
6: Bonjour, hello, welcome to Native Lights, where Indigenous voices shine. I'm your host, Leah Lem.
8: And I'm your other host, Co-Primo Meet Gwaits, for joining us today on Native Lights, which is more than a podcast and radio show. At its core, it's a place for Native folks to tell their stories. Each and every week, we have captivating conversations with great guests from a whole lot of different backgrounds. We're talking musicians, artists, community leaders, animal advocates, you name it. They have a wonderful mixture of passions, and we talk to them about their gifts and how they share those gifts with the community. And it centers around the big point of purpose in our lives and amplifying Native voices. What's going on, Leah? How you doing?
6: I'm well, thank you. You might hear some scurrying back and forth above me, a lot of footsteps.
8: Mm.
6: I don't have a quiet family, I must say. The kid is running around. The dog is running around.
8: No, it's all good.
6: You know, you might hear them a little bit, but I hope it's not too distracting.
8: No, it's fine. I don't hear it too much, but it's always nice to see the kid or the doggo join us.
6: Just popping in.
8: Walk haphazardly into the frame.
6: For a random hello.
8: We've always been pet people, haven't we? Kind of, right?
6: We are very pet friendly here. It has been kind of, you know, I would say part of a point of purpose in our lives, too.
8: Yeah.
6: From time to time with our animal relatives.
8: Yeah, we had a family dog growing up, Susie.
6: Mm-hmm.
8: May she rest in peace. She was awesome.
6: Mm-hmm. Yeah, what other pets have you had?
8: Susie was the first, and then I met my wonderful wife 11 years ago, and she had Stanley, who is now going on 14, coming October here. So, two doggos, cats, unfortunately, I cannot be around because I'm allergic to them.
6: Mm-hmm.
8: Even though I wouldn't mind one of those Norwegian, just the big fluffy cats. I would love that. That'd be fun. But how about you, Leah?
6: So I think the first dog we got, yes, was Dutch Basset Hound mix. He was pretty rad. The lowest woof you'd ever hear. He had the energy to like make one big woof and then he'd settle back down. And then Coda, who was a black dog, just a mix of stuff, retriever, I'm sure. But she was awesome too. And we had always gotten adult dogs. So they were with us a little shorter of a time. But now we have Radagast, who is, of course, a puppy. And a German short-haired pointer. Very smart, very smart.
8: A lot of energy.
6: Yes, infinite energy. Yes, sir. And we get to talk to somebody who is also super into pets.
8: Yeah.
6: Today, we are very excited to speak with Rick Holland, an animal rescuer and advocate who is the Pets for Life Community Outreach Manager for the Leech Lake Tribal Police. Pets for Life works to bridge the gap between pet owners and affordable, accessible medical care. Rick is also currently the 5th District Commissioner and Board Chair for Cass County.
8: Awesome.
6: Really excited to talk to Rick Holland today. And here he is. Bonjour, Rick.
7: Hello.
8: Thank you for joining us. All right. Bonjour, Rick. Could you start out by introducing yourself, you know, letting us know where you're joining us from, all that good stuff?
7: My name is Rick Holland. I am joining you from Cass Lake, Minnesota. I work for the Leech Lake Tribal Police as in a grant position through Pets for Life.
8: Awesome. How are you? How's the family? How are you doing?
7: All is good. Busy loading food and stuff today.
6: Well, Rick, is there anything that you are working on these days that you're kind of excited about?
7: Getting a clinic going here on Leech Lake. It'll be in Cass Lake. We were in the process of trying to build, and it keeps getting caught up in paperwork and stuff like that. A facility came open just on the west edge of town that will perfectly serve our needs, so we went and looked at that, and we're just waiting on confirmation back. We did some soil testing to make sure there's no contaminants or anything like that. I'm hoping we'll hear back on that soon, and we can move forward.
6: And what's it called?
7: Leech Lake Animal Wellness Center.
8: So is this separate from your Pets for Life work?
7: At Pets for Life, my job is to help people keep their animals, to whatever I can do with taking them to the vet, helping them with vet costs, to spays and neuters, vaccinations, collars, leashes, tie-outs, cables, shelters, stuff like that.
6: And that's for the band?
7: Yeah. Yep. We serve everybody within the reservation boundaries.
6: Okay. Could you share a bit of history about Pets for Life and why it started with Leech Lake there?
7: The need of veterinary care, and we're kind of in a veterinary desert. You know, I'm in the middle of Grand Rapids, Bemidji. So when we need pet care, it's one or the other. Grand Rapids has got really hard to get into, so a lot of Bemidji. I go give people rides, or I pick their pets up to bring them in, take them to a vet appointment, stuff like that. So if I'm in S Lake or Inger, I'm an hour plus away. You get them treated, take them home. It sometimes gets to be some pretty long days, a lot of miles put on. And that was a need that was coming about here a lot. We were losing animals to things like porcupine quills. or simple things that were going on because there just wasn't a way to get them to the care that they needed. So they seen the need, came here and contacted me to after a few rounds of interviews, and they said that I was the guy for the job, so I needed to come in and interview for it. So well, here I am, 7 years later.
6: Wonderful. Well, we just love our pets, so really excited to chat with you about that. But did you notice a need then for this? Like, what's your capacity there at Pets for Life? How many animals can you take care of?
7: I do as many as I can. We've done high-volume spay-neuter clinics. My high-volume spay-neuter clinics come in, and we do 150 spays and neuters in a weekend, plus wellness. I have serves come out of the cities. People come through with their pets, and the students help to talk with them, show them what's going on with each pet. And it's very helpful that people understand what the process is and what's going on. And it helps them to treat their animals better when they're at home, too, to watch for stuff, things like that. You know, my capacity is as much as I can handle till I run out of money. That's how I go. Or somebody says, whoa.
6: You're listening to Native Lights, where Indigenous voices shine. 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Today, we're revisiting our chat with Rick Holland, animal rescuer and advocate with the Leech Lake Tribal Police.
8: So Pets for Life is part of the Humane Society?
7: Yeah, the Humane World for Animals. It used to be the Humane Society of the United States. They just changed it to the Humane World for Animals. It's like a branch off of there. The lady I work with is out of Atlanta, Georgia. Her name is Rachel Thompson. She's the boss lady, that's what I call her. Anyway, but she's a great helper, a great supporter of what we do here. Just a phone call away and always has an answer, you know.
8: Leech Lake is one of the first Indigenous communities to join that Pets for Life program. Is that correct?
7: Yeah, that is correct. We were one of the first. There's more popping up all the time now, and it's showing to be a good thing. I do a lot of work with her. I talk with a lot of the other tribal places around us. White Earth, Mille Lacs, some with Red Lake, just trying to help with what we can help with.
8: Yeah, I was curious if that could translate to other tribes.
7: Yeah, and I have volunteers that work with me pretty closely, and sometimes they go there to help with what we know from here to help them too. So that's a great thing that works out.
6: Well, what kind of pets do you work with?
7: Dogs, cats. Saturday, I had a rabbit for a little while. We've had many different things. When we get the new building, we're hoping that we can expand to maybe doing some wildlife. With a number of injured eagles and owls, and this happens with this place, we'll have plenty of space to do that.
6: Have you had a surprising pet come through?
7: I went and picked up hamsters one day from a lady who wanted to surrender the hamsters. And so I called her own, had somebody wanted to get them. When I picked them up, there was three. When I got to town, there was 13. We had babies on the way.
6: Holy hell. Wow, got more than they bargained for.
7: Exotics, I haven't had none of that yet. We've had a couple of birds that have showed up, you know, and got them to people who take care of them and stuff. A lot of people, as they're traveling through here, pick our dogs up along the road because they think they're just straying, they're going to get run over and stuff. And actually, they're just kind of traveling. And I've had many times where we find the dogs and, you know, they'll be on in Pequot Lakes at Babinski or they'll be in as far as Golden Valley at the Animal Humane down there. Mm. They drop them off because they think they're doing a good thing. Yeah, then we have to take a ride and go get their animal back.
8: Oh. I was curious, do you have a, you know, like a special dog rescuing story that, you know, kind of stays with you?
7: You know, when I first started, there was a dog named Winston. I got called to go out to the house. They were talking euthanasia. And I got there and was asking them what's going on. They said, well, he's got porcupine quills so bad that we don't think he'll survive. And it's been 5 days. And so I said, well, where is he at? Well, he's under the porch and he won't come out. First thing I did was set my kennel up outside the van. I said, well, if he hasn't been out, he hasn't ate or none of that stuff. And they said, no. So I got some canned dog food out and flicked a little bit under the porch and I heard him move and he made his way out. He crawled out. He was trying to eat the food, and oh my gosh, he had, it was horrifying, the sight of him. Got him up, he walked into the kennel and sat down, like, please help me. And so I loaded him in my van. I took him into the clinic in Bemidji at that time. And I said, you know, let's see what we can do. If it has to be the worst, it has to be the worst. But so they said, okay. So I left him because I had another call to go to. They called me like 2 hours later and said, he's going to make it. He's going to need some extensive care, but he'll make it. And you'll have to surrender him if they can't afford to pay for it. And one of the things that just bothers me so much, and what's a good part of this job, is when these dogs need this little extra care, you know, and it gets to be $1,000 or $2,000 bill, we work with it. We have people we work with. We do stuff. And they don't have to give up their animal because that's a part of their family. And that's what bothered me so much with this. I went back and told him, I said, well, he's going to survive, but he'll probably have to be surrendered, being you guys can't afford to pay for him. And the young lady that was there, she was just so heartbroken. I felt so bad. I thought about it, and I called Rachel the next morning. I said, is there anything we can do to make this work? You know, and she said, well, let's make some phone calls. So we got him down to a veterinary college in southern Minnesota, and they started working on him. Oh, my gosh. He was there for 4 months having surgeries because the quills had went into his joints and into his body in so many places. The infection was crazy. They called and said, well, we can bring him back, you know, for you. And this was quite a while later. And he came back, and I didn't even recognize him when he came back. And what a healthy dog he was, and happy. And I said, okay. So I called the people, and I called her mom, and I said, I'm bringing Winston home. He'll be there shortly. And she was like, really? And I said, yep. So, and it was weird because we started down the road and we were like 2 miles from his house. And he started getting all loud in his kennel back there. And he knew where he was going, you know. So we got there and I opened the kennel up and he jumped out and he went running to that little girl. If nothing good ever happened in my life again, that was worth it to watch them two come back together. I had to have him in quite a few more times for follow-ups and stuff because infection was so bad in his body. They just keep popping up where quills pass through that they could never get out. He just passed away this last year, but he lived a good life, a well-loved life. And I checked on him every couple of weeks. I'll go out and see him and stuff like that. Yeah, that was my story. I think the biggest thing is you have to build trust with the people where you work at around here. And I've been here all my life in many different positions, and I have really good rapport and all over the reservation, but pretty much everybody knows me. If there's something we can do at home to make it better, sometimes a lot of this stuff doesn't require a veterinarian. We can take a little time and work through it and get things out. We bring them into our holding facility sometimes just to care for them, get them past the infection, stuff like that, just to help them. And it eases up on the owners too, because they're trying really hard. Sometimes they just need that little break to make things better. My goal is never to take an animal away from somebody. I do what I can do to help keep them home, help keep them in the home where they belong. I believe they were put here to walk with us, to help us, to guide us in a lot of ways. I know my animals at home, when I get sick, I had some troubles last year and I was sick, and my dogs never left my side. They didn't care about going outside. They didn't care. They wanted to be right there to help me, you know. And I appreciated that so much, that somebody was watching me, you know. And I know people do that. We've been taking care of animals when people go into lose their places. They go into homeless shelter. And I work with them. We'll take care of their cats or their dogs until they get a place where they can go again to bring their animal with them. Sometimes it gets to be a little long, but I ask them to come out every couple of weeks and spend a little time with their animal and let them know that you're still a part of their life. You're just trying to get it straightened out, get it better. And that's been happening really good. So,
8: awesome. Well, you know, I'm just kind of curious where the passion came from, what brought you to the position you're in.
7: Well, you know, we grew up living in Bena behind a big fish there, and we brought everything home that could possibly brought home, probably. We used to have raccoons. We had baby deer. The mamas got hit, stuff like that, that would take care of as long as we could to get them somewhere. We used to sit on our deck and feed the bear cubs, and mama bear would let them. climb right up with us and sit there, and we'd feed them marshmallows or bread or something like that. As long as we threw her something, she never got excited. And I'm an avid hunter, avid fisherman. I love it. But it's a cycle. You care for what you can and you can. If I come across something that's wounded and I think we can help it, I'm going to try. My dad was always big on be good. Just be good to everything around you.
8: That's a good lesson. But and you also manage dog obedience courses?
7: Yeah, we had a dog obedience class. That was the first one we've had, and we're going to continue with it as time becomes available. Bringing 21 dogs into a room, and we never had one issue with aggressiveness, stuff like that. And at the end of the 10 weeks, the dogs are all unleashed, sitting there in their positions, never bothered with another dog, recalled to their owners and stuff like that. That amazed me. The trainer we worked with was so excited about it, too, that he wants to do more as his time becomes available again. It probably won't be till late fall. We'll run a couple courses through the next winter again, too. We have a building for it, so we can make it work. One of our star dogs at the obedience training was one of my volunteers took home one of the sick puppies from the pound, and then she was what we call a foster fail. She didn't want to give it back when she got it well. That was the star of the show. Yeah, and now she's well-trained, and we're looking for a good home for her, for someone to take care of her and stuff, and move on so we can start working on another one. Her name is Molly, the Husky mix.
6: Molly, got it. Well, what pets do you have now, Rick?
7: I have a German Shepherd named Sarge. He's a monster German Shepherd, 130-some pounds. Hmm. He was just a dog that showed up, never left me. I have a healer. His name is Zippy. I say he's the devil in fur because he gets into everything. He don't care what it is. And I have my pit bull that I had when I was a long time ago. I gave him to my daughter when she was having some troubles in life and to help her through. And she recently got a house where she can't take him. So she brought him back to me, and he's just living life for Riley right now. He's spoiled. So and I have a cat. The cat is a cat. You don't hardly see him. Just make sure there's food or you hear about it.
6: Well, how about like a first pet?
7: We had so many animals growing up. There were times when we had 5 and 6 dogs. And then I think the dog that probably does it was a dog named Drifter. We used to live on Highway 200 between Roy Lake and Monoman at a place called The Ranch. And this dog come walking through one day, and I was sitting on the porch one morning early eating breakfast, and he sat down by me, and I fed him a little bit, and he never left. He stayed with me. And I used to go to my grandparents in Ada and help them work in the summer. And I was telling him, you got to stay here now. I want to go to work. I'll be back in a couple of weeks. My mom called me like 4 days later, and she said, your dog disappeared. I was like, oh, no. And it was 2 days after that, he showed up at my grandparents' house. I was outside riding my bike after working. I just was out on the street, and I looked down the street, and I was like, what the heck? Drifter, is that you? He come running.
6: Wow.
7: But he had made a trip a couple times with us, you know, back and forth, but never.
6: But not by foot or by paw.
7: Yeah, that was crazy. Yeah. But yeah, he did it all on foot, found me. And my grandma didn't like having animals around in the house or nothing like that, but my grandpa said, no, you can't argue this. So
6: Drifter earned his name.
7: Earned his spot and he earned his name. That's why I called him Drifter. He just showed up.
6: Amazing.
7: Yeah.
6: You're listening to Native Lights, where Indigenous voices shine. Native Lights is produced by Minnesota Native News and Ampers with support from the Minnesota Arts and Cultural Heritage Fund. Today, we're revisiting our chat with Rick Holland, animal rescuer and advocate with the Leech Lake Tribal Police.
8: I have to ask about recent recognition you had. You traveled to Las Vegas for an award. Could you talk about that?
7: Yeah, the champ belt. So Pets for Life gives out several awards each year to the people working for them. So the championship belt is for us for coming together and working to get this clinic, and we have the clinic in the works. It's going to come, either we're going to have a place bought or we're going to break ground one way or the other. That started when I started, of trying to get this going, getting everything together, talking with people, you know, trying to find money. And we have some great partners that are helping us right now, and we have the funding secured. We just have to either turn a shovel of dirt over, or we have to buy this building that's just west of town here.
8: In addition to, you know, helping animals, pets, you're also in public service. Could you talk about your current work as a 5th District Commissioner?
7: Yeah, I'm the 5th District Commissioner for Cass County. That started a few years back. I'm in my 5th year now. I was a small business owner in town here and having a lot of issues with crime, other things going on, and didn't feel I was getting my fair shake on it. And I complained a few times and they said, well, you can complain all you want. You got to do something about it. So I threw my name in the hat. I don't know that things have got a whole lot better, but I've learned a whole lot more about all this political stuff. I sat on our city council for 6 years. I was a Catholic, being a school board member for 18 years. I was chairman of the Minnesota Indian Education Association for 2 years. So I've held many hats in public service and love them all. Working with the kids was a big reward too. I love working with kids. So I do a lot with, like, my grandkids. I have them foster some animals for us. They're 9, 8, and 6. Actually, they're out of school now, so they're asking about what the next project is. We'll see.
8: I'm terrible with political things, but, like, could you talk about what a county commissioner does?
7: We work on policies to guide the county, work on the budgets, tax levies, stuff like that, try to save money where we can, spend money, and just do things for the betterment of the citizens of the county and making it a better place. It gets to be a little tough some days. Right now I'm the chairman, and it's just a lot of phone calls, a lot of stuff goes on. We have great staff, so I don't have to deal with a whole lot. I call and ask questions. I get back to people with answers, stuff that I don't know. And we go from there. Make changes. You know, we're building for Habitat for Humanity houses in Cass Lake here that we use part of our ARPA money to start a workforce housing fund. And that was a few years back. With the groups we partnered with, that just snowballed. It wasn't long. We had a big pot of money and all, everybody working, and it's coming together. And we're get these ones up, and then we're going to build more. Things like that are happening. Always keep me going.
8: Any future political aspirations you could tip us off to?
7: No, I'm pretty much glad where I'm at. Yeah, somebody was teasing me about running for the state. The chairman Fairbanks and Waiters called me. He's a good friend of mine. He said, I'm going to put your name in that hat. And I said, don't you dare. That'll be the end of our friendship. I'm happy where I'm at. Leave me alone.
8: So, I thought I would ask.
6: Well, Rick, can you say a little bit about, like, what keeps you motivated? What keeps you going with your work, whether it's with the county or with pets?
7: I want better for everybody, for my family, for my grandkids coming up, a better place, taking care of this earth, you know. It's all got to play in harmony. I was a logger for 12 years, worked for a fellow. That was the worst job of my life. It bothered me every day what I was doing, but I had to make a living, take care of my family. And finally, one day, I just couldn't take it no more. I said, I'm done. I got to walk away from this. Playing really hard on my health, and I think part of it was I was so concerned about what I was doing. Left there and went to work for a guy for 15 years and bought a business from him. And I did that for a while, and then the COVID pretty much killed my business. So, you know, I waited a long time to do the job I should have been doing 40 years ago, Pets for Life. I wish I could have been here a long time ago, that's for sure. Because I love it. It's every day. I mean, they can't talk to you, but they sure can show you love. And that never quits. You know, even the ones you pick up, you know, that are, you get them in, well, it's a bite dog. You can't do, you got to be careful, this and that. It's just like a human. They acted out because they got put in a bad spot. And so they protected themselves. We've had them in there that you thought they're going to let them out and they'll kill you. But after a few days and learning they can trust you, everything's fine. We don't have issues with that stuff. And I have 2 people who work in my shelter. A young lady who started 2 years ago, who's phenomenal. She's in vet school now. where she's doing her pre-stuff to be a vet. She just graduated from high school last year. She's a shining light for me. I just like to promote everything she does and help her. She travels with me a lot. She went to Las Vegas with me so she can make those connections. She can network and the people that can help her along the way. And she's doing really good at that. Yeah, just lots of stuff. So I'm always here. If you have information, if you got issues, you want to ask questions, you guys are always welcome to call, and I'll do what I can do to help you wherever you're at.
6: Rick Holland. What was the name of his dog that went wandering?
8: Drifter?
6: Drifter. Hey, give it up for Drifter.
8: Appropriately named?
6: Mm-hmm.
8: Yeah. Just great to hear, you know, his work helping our animal relatives and clearly passionate about what he does. Looking forward to hearing updates on that wellness center.
6: Leech Lake Animal Wellness Center.
8: Very good. So thank you to Rick Holland. He works at Pets for Life as a community outreach manager for the Leech Lake Tribal Police. I'm Cole Primo.
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WTIP has been serving the community since 1998, bringing you local news, weather, information, and entertainment that reflect the personality of the North Shore. Thank you for supporting our efforts.

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Tectonic covers our shift to a digital future, exploring technology, how it affects us, and what we can do about it. And now, today's episode. Hey, everybody. Welcome to another episode of Tectonic. My name is Mark Hurst. I will be your host for the next hour or so. Thanks so much for choosing to spend some time listening in. I've got a really important interview to share with you today. We're going to be speaking with Julie Scalfo, who is the founder of an organization called MAMA, which is an acronym that stands for Mothers Against Media Addiction. And let me tell you a little bit about this organization before we begin the interview. You might have heard of an organization called MAD, Mothers Against Drunk Driving, that started some decades ago. And it was a group of activists, I guess mostly moms, who wanted to do something about the problem of drunk drivers that were causing harm, injury, death on the streets. And modeled on that, Julie Scalfo, a couple of years ago, started MAMA, Mothers Against Media Addiction. And as you'll hear her describe, it's mostly mothers. There's some fathers, there's some family, other family members, but it's mothers advocating against the harms of current day media addiction. And she'll describe exactly what she is advocating for and what she's resisting. But I'll point out that it's mostly, it seems to me, it's mostly internet media. If you think about the surveillance phones, because they don't say smartphone, surveillance phones that kids walk around with today, and I'm talking about small kids up through teenagers, they can be scrolling through social media apps designed for addiction. They can be scrolling through videos that have all sorts of awful content in them. And then more recently, in the last few years, we have the harms of AI that come through the phones and the laptops and everything else. So today's kids are vulnerable to all sorts of predation from big tech, from companies like Facebook, Google, Amazon, Apple, and Microsoft, as well as OpenAI and other AI giants. And the outcomes have predictably been bad. I mean, occasionally there is a positive, but it's not a net positive, it's net negative for kids today, which Julie will talk about, and that spurred her into action to start this organization, and she'll talk more about that. I want to say one other thing before I start this interview, and that is a content warning. I have never given a content warning, as far as I remember, ever on this show, but I thought it'd be worth saying something before this interview because one of the harms that these big tech platforms tragically has caused, in some cases,